0: floor. Buland Awaz and The Rational Matter. Two different programs, two important spaces, and both have allowed Palestinian communities and those standing in solidarity with us to speak with honesty, complexity, and humanity. Honestly, I don't know too many spaces in Canadian radio that do that. And these guys have consistently taken issue with the depth, the sensitivity, and the criticality that it deserves. I'm so grateful to Buland Awaz and The Rational. And I'm grateful to CFRO because our stories matter. Our communities matter. And spaces that refuse to let those stories disappear matter too. So next time you see me at a fundraiser, a march, a community event, or out in the neighborhood, come and say hello. Let's keep lifting each other up. Let's keep telling the truth. Let's keep supporting the people and the programs brave enough to make room for it.
1: Today, the color line is the power line, is the poverty line.

0: color line is the power line, is the poverty line.
1: Honorable colleagues, some of you will be thinking that it is self-defeating for our government to admit to complicity because of the damage to our national interest. I am sure that is going through the minds of legal advisers in justice and global affairs, as well as around the cabinet table. The instinct of the government is, of course, to plead plausible deniability, that we did what we could, that we didn't know until now, that our hands were tied, that we are interested in solutions rather than blame, etc., etc. We may even end up arguing that a genocide did not take place as a way of absolving ourselves from the responsibility of not acting sufficiently to prevent it. That would be the kind of cynical, twisted logic that allowed Canada to pretend for 150 years that it did its best for Indigenous peoples, that it had no idea of the harms caused, and that the past is best left buried and forgotten. It took Canada over a decade to acknowledge and apologize for its inaction on the Rwandan genocide. Will it take as long again on Palestine? That the world failed to stop another genocide when it had the chance to do so is a stain on all countries. The sooner that Canada can come to terms with its role in that failure, the better it will be for our moral standing in the world and our ability to be taken seriously on global issues.
2: Eoch tanuyap. Kuiget Iwans, Kuiens na. Hi everybody, my name is Kuiget Iwans. I'm a member of the Squamish Nation and the Yagalanis clan of the Haida Nation. 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We live, work, play, and broadcast from the traditional, ancestral, and unceded territories of the Musqueam, Squamish, and Tsleil-Waututh Nations.
3: Thank you, listeners. We are joined today by Senator Wu, independent senator from British Columbia, to have a conversation with us about some of the work that he is doing currently on his table, but also some questions that we have around Canada's positioning and foreign policy. So welcome, Senator. Thank you so much for taking this time out of your busy schedule.
4: Pleasure to join you.
3: Senator, let me launch right into a question that is on the back of a lot of concerned citizens, especially what we are hearing the news out of the Middle East. So the question is, how do you understand the current blockages within the federal government regarding Gaza-related issues, including MPs that have been denied entry, the arms export loophole, and the barriers Palestinians face in family reunification visas? Can you give us some context so that we can understand what is happening vis-a-vis the Canadian government's position here?
4: Yes, well, all the issues you mentioned are interconnected, and they point to a serious dysfunction, I think, in the political response to the horrors that are taking place in the Middle East. Providing a catch-all explanation is difficult, but there should be no doubting that the lack of response, the lack of a vigorous denunciation of the crimes against humanity, the horrors that are being inflicted on Gaza and on Palestinians, the suppression of Palestinian voices campaigning for human rights, all of these actions are deplorable, whatever the explanation might be. The best I can make of it is that we are, that is to say, the Canadian government and the political class more broadly, is trapped in a kind of half dependency, a way of thinking from the reflexes of many, many decades supporting the state of Israel, recognizing the suffering that the Jewish people went through in the Holocaust, supporting the U.S. government's position on Israel, that has paralyzed our political machinery in recognizing that things have changed. Things have changed profoundly, and that there is a need to recalibrate, more than recalibrate, to reset the way we think about Israel and its actions in the occupied Palestinian territories. Part of this path dependency, this reticence, this reluctance to call out the atrocities in Gaza, is the fear of being labeled an anti-Semite. And the government has worked itself into a position over the years whereby it has allowed extreme definitions of anti-Semitism to take hold in our society, and to have these definitions proscribe more vigorous denunciations of Israel. It is, of course, not anti-Semitic to criticize Israel for war crimes, for crimes against humanity, for violations of international humanitarian law. But many of our leaders are terrified that doing so will have them labeled as anti-Semites.
3: Senator Wu, this is hearkening back to some of your comments in the Senate when this definition was being discussed, the definition of anti-Semitism. And you had raised some of these concerns, and quite pointedly so. How did you feel that debate went in terms of the responses you were or were not getting to some of these very same points that you had made in committee?
4: Well, I was flabbergasted by the response. The question I had put to the government representative in the Senate was a very simple one. It was to ask the government to clarify that it is not anti-Semitic to criticize Israel for documented violations of international humanitarian law, including crimes against humanity. Documented in the sense that international bodies have pronounced on this issue and have made very clear that there have been these violations of law by Israel. And you know, just 2 days ago, there was yet another UN report that comes out very strongly in accusing, in documenting Israel's targeting of children, the killing of children, let's be more explicit,
3: yes,
4: and how the killing of children constitutes genocide. Well, the government's response was that it didn't know. The government representative said he could not pronounce, because he was not an expert on anti-Semitism, that the government's goal was to curb, to stamp out anti-Semitism, which I agree with. But he could not say that there is nothing wrong, certainly nothing anti-Semitic, about criticizing Israel in this way.
3: Yeah, this is a big conflation, unfortunately, that we have seen now play out over, I would imagine, decades. You know, and it's just getting to a head, especially now when we see that Canadians themselves are also being targeted simply for free speech, simply for standing in solidarity with, well, not only Palestinians, but with other groups as well. This definition is really, really difficult to understand. And when you talk about government officials, I mean, are you talking about from within the bureaucracy, or are we talking about elected officials who are also defending or working on this definition?
4: Both. Even though for the bureaucrats, I you know, to be fair to them, they are taking instructions from their political masters.
3: Right.
4: They twist themselves into knots, and I can see how uncomfortable they are when they give me the official line. But they are spouting nonsense. They know it, and I know it, and I think most Canadians know it. But the government position, because the government position is one of ambiguity, even prevarication on this question, the officials can't go much further. And you're right, the problem is not just something that came up all of a sudden. It's years and years, decades in the making. There is an Israel, pro-Israel lobby that has very carefully crafted and cultivated a narrative in this country that has made it very difficult to criticize Israel and to make people feel guilty when they do so. But as you point out to the contradictions, what we see in front of us are so glaring that it's going to be very difficult to sustain this duplicity, and the sooner we as a country come to terms with it, the better for all of us.
3: What do you imagine, Senator, is at the crux of this duplicity? I mean, there are various theories I could share with you, but I'm just curious. I mean, is it an economic situation? Is it a security situation? What is it that allows a country like Canada to essentially bend over backwards in order to support a state which we all can see is quite rogue and, breaks international law and does as it pleases without much repercussions on it? Now, what do you think is the link between these two?
4: Well, the most charitable explanation, one that really still does not warrant justification, but the most charitable explanation is that we are defending our own economic and political interests by not criticizing Israel harshly because of the consequences that may come from the United States. We know the U.S. is a strong defender of Israel and has lashed out against parties that criticize Israel harshly. And we, as we all know, as you know and I know, we're negotiating the renewal of the CUSMA agreement. We don't want to put ourselves in a very bad position. That is the most charitable explanation that I can give. But I would say that it goes deeper than that. There are financial and reputational issues that are being put upon Canadian leaders, not only politicians, but people in charge of hospitals and universities and corporations. There are strong pro-Israel Canadians who are in extremely influential positions, both in terms of media voice, finance, and political influence. And the rest of society that wants to be in the good books of these folks are fearful of the consequences. Now, let me be very clear here. This is not a Jewish conspiracy. These are individuals who are pro-Israel exercising their power and privilege to impose their view on the Canadian establishment, and much of the Canadian establishment is terrified, to put it very bluntly.
3: Yeah, no.
4: And then there's one more.
3: Sorry.
4: If I could just give you one more quick explanation. It is that our fealty to human rights, promoting human rights and the rule of law and so on, is now much more clearly seen today than it was in past decades as one that was really about upholding the Western domination, if I can put it that way, of the Global South and of formerly colonized territories, one which put Western perceptions of what was right and wrong above the interests and the needs of the rest of the world. Mr. Carney himself said it very clearly at Davos. He wanted to take the sign from the window, but I can tell you the sign is very much still in the window.
3: No, I think so. And I just feel that Davos was a great publicity moment, but I don't feel the rhetoric really has much substance in how Carney has been governing, especially when we look at the way that he has been dealing with Indigenous people. I personally feel that he is steamrolling over certain things, and again, I just wanted to bring this back around to Israel. and our support, the Canadian support for it. You know, there was a, another question brought up in the Senate when it came to the issue of China and Uyghurs.
4: Yes.
3: In here, you know, your statements in the Senate were quite apropos in noting that, well, Canada has a very bad history when it comes to Indigenous relations in this country, and to lecture China on these kinds of things would sort of be double speak in some ways. Yes and no. I mean, I can see where you're going, but if we were to extend this, then we would include Israel here also, and we would say that, well, Israel, for whatever it is, has been functioning as a proxy state for the West in the Middle East for its sense of creation. It is a settler colonial state, and so is Canada and the United States. And for Canada and the United States to start pointing at Israel and saying that, look, you know, you're doing this, is also negating their own history, or at least admitting partially their own history. So there is this duplicity here as well.
4: Very much so. And just to do a slight digression on Xinjiang, my point is not that we shouldn't criticize China for human rights violations in Xinjiang. My point is that it is precisely because we had a history of what the Chinese are trying to do in Xinjiang, we tried to do in Canada with the First Nations. You know, the whole idea of taking the Indian out of the child, the residential schools, and so on.
3: Right.
4: My point really is that it is precisely because we had this experience that we should speak to the Chinese about why that model failed and will not succeed. But we have to do it from a position of humility because we did it ourselves. A lot of people will say that I'm trying to justify not speaking to the Chinese, not criticizing them for what we may know are human rights violations on the grounds that we did it ourselves. It's really the opposite. But just to go to your point about Israel, you know, the other thing that is happening that is bringing into stark awareness for many Canadians and for many people in the global South is that the American Empire is in relative decline. It's still a formidable economic and political and military machine. There's no question about it. But the relative decline of the United States, led by President Trump, is exposing the contradictions of previous decades of support for the US, which was framed as, you know, democracy promotion and the upholding of human rights and the support for international law, all of which I think we can now look back on with some sense of being duped, if not in full, then in part. And it's become so starkly clear when we look at the actions of the United States in a number of areas, particularly in the Western Hemisphere, where we have said virtually nothing about the violation of international law, but we will be very quick to condemn other countries, non-Western countries, because of their foibles and violations.
3: No, I completely understand and agree with the analysis. I mean, no matter how much we want to extricate ourselves from the United States, it just seems that we are so interlinked in so many ways that are a lot deeper than the surface. I mean, just our military alone is so integrated. You know, national security, all of it. It would seem very difficult for us to be able to all of a sudden, you know, chart a different independent road, start making, you know, start making different plays in the global scenario, as it were. I just it just feels to me that this is a moment where we can beat our chest, as it were. But then at the end of the day, we don't know. I mean, Carney is still not, for me, he doesn't seem to be somebody who's talking the talk. He just seems to be talking about it. But Senator, I wanted to also move on to some other questions related to your work. And if I may ask you, your work in the Senate on foreign interference and national security legislation is a point of interest for us. How do you balance this need to address the real threats while safeguarding dissent of Canadians, civil liberties of Canadians, their political expression? But there's also the phenomena now that we are finding, at least we're learning more and more about it, of that is the foreign governments and their surveillance on their nationals or those that have come from their country. So there's a it's a two-pronged sort of thing here around foreign interference and national security legislation. Can you enlighten us about your analysis and thoughts on those?
4: You said it correctly. What we should be focusing on is the real threats, meaning threats that are material, that are consequential, and which are seen in the proper proportionate terms relative to other kinds of threats to Canada. To me, seems obvious that the most material and consequential foreign interference threats to the country today, in terms of what really matters for Canada, our sovereignty, our ability to conduct free elections, the safety of Canadians, the most consequential threat coming facing Canada today is from south of the border. I only have to look at my X feed for 30 seconds to come to that conclusion. This is not to say that there are no threats coming from Russia or China or Iran or India or Pakistan. Presumably they exist. Israel, of course, is another very big one. But in terms of how we prioritize the risks, it seems to me that the public discourse has got it all wrong, and I don't know if this is because CSIS and our national security agencies don't understand, or because they don't want to turn the focus on where the real threats are. Now, part of the problem is that foreign interference and foreign threats are defined by the security agencies in such a way that essentially a difference in a point of view, support for a foreign government's position on an issue is almost de facto identified as malign foreign interference. This is a very dangerous road to go down, because you may well support the position of a foreign government or country, but that doesn't mean it is against the interests of Canada. So what I'm trying to say here is that a lot of the attention on foreign interference is ideologically driven rather than based on real threats to Canadian citizens.
3: That's interesting. And I'm also interested that you brought up south of the border as being something that we're wary of, especially in terms of these shootings that are occurring. In Canada, we've seen an uptick in manifestos and attacking the police, attacking governments and the systems and so on and so forth. This phenomena is something that we have also seen in the United States. So coming across the border, is this the kind of threats that you're referring to?
4: Absolutely. And also the very blatant attempt to try and influence the Alberta, separation pre-referendum vote, couldn't be more blatant. Attempts during the last general election from American interest groups and lobbies, as well as American politicians who directly tried to influence the outcome of the Canadian election. Now, let me be clear. I actually don't have a problem where countries express their interests in a very clear way and how their interests align or don't align with our government's position. But for us to single out China, for example, or any other country in that's not a Western country, and to use that example as one of malign foreign interference, but not to point to the much larger volume and intensity

0: legislation. It's what's given to me. I don't have much control over it. And the other bucket are the passions, the interests that I have. They all do connect to public policy and will eventually, I think, end up in legislation, but they may be over the horizon. What we've been talking about so far are in the second bucket, the interests that I have that I feel should be part of the public policy debate, but which have been neglected. That includes violations of international law, genocide in Gaza, the whole foreign interference debate, and so on. I will continue to work on those issues because they really matter to Canadians, and they shape the way our country is, the ethos in this country and the way we are going. Foreign policy generally is a long-standing interest of mine. I've worked on it for many years. I'm very concerned about how we shape our foreign policy. We discussed earlier the difficulty of trying to reduce our dependence on the U.S. I think it's more, as you say, more difficult than many people assume, and I worry that we are going to default to a kind of fortress North America, in part because the connective tissue between decision makers in Canada and the U.S. are so deep, so strong, that we might well end up back in that place. Now, in terms of legislation, I was very involved in immigration debates around reforming the immigration law, also quite involved in discussions around combating hate. I oppose both of those two bills, not for the reasons that some, particularly on the conservative side, oppose the combating hate bill, but for the reasons we've already discussed. I think it suppresses free speech and it's overly, it's too far-reaching. In the fall, we have a number of bills coming related to AI, to digital. There's a bill around tracking forced labor that's very interesting. I'll be spending a bit of time trying to understand it and to make sure, as we've been discussing, that it isn't used simply as another geopolitical tool to target countries that we don't like, and it's used in a fair and impartial way. This is going to be the big challenge for Canada in the years ahead. Now that Mr. Carney has exposed the unevenness and hypocrisy, if you will, of the West, how is he going to prosecute a legislative agenda that simply doesn't reproduce that hypocrisy and double standard?
1: Well, we're waiting with bated breath. Let's see.
0: Yes, we are.
1: Senator, one last question. You know, we've seen the uptick in British Columbia with residential school deniers, with the repealing of UNDRIP, DRIPA, with the land claims cases that, for example, the Cowichan case, there are a few others. We also saw that the federal government, I think, went back and, I don't know, repatriated, I don't know the right words, but, you know, they went back and they had a deal with Musqueam, which leaves out Squamish and Tsleil-Waututh, and it leaves out, you know, a whole host of other Coast Salish nations. And we know that property rights were looked upon very differently and still are looked upon very differently from Indigenous folk. You know, they're not really into private land. They're more into sharing and equal use of the land and, you know, caretaking and things like that. However, this debate has come into the public now. Publics are very afraid that this is going to affect their property rights. What is your sense about this moment that British Columbia is involved in right now?
0: It's a crisis of our own making, in the sense that well, lands and territories were absorbed and taken without treaties, and a function of our failure to resolve these issues sooner. It's also a function, I

0: think in part of the BC government's, how do I say this, being a bit cavalier about what it thought it could or could not do, and the way it is backtracking now. Now, they haven't repealed DRIPA, but you can be sure that if the Conservatives win, they will repeal DRIPA. I'm sympathetic to the fears that British Columbians have around private property. Most of them are overblown, but they should not be brushed aside. Which is why we have to make sure that in the rush to try and provide clarity, we don't run roughshod over the pathway that we were on, which is to come up with settlements, agreements with First Nations, inside and outside of a formal treaty, that recognize the historic wrongs that were done to First Nations. I worry that the moment, as you say, the moment we're in is one of a pendulum swing that not only tries to provide clarity for private landowners, but which almost repudiates the rights of First Nations to regain some sovereignty and control over their land for their own development purposes. So there are a number of important tests coming up, including, of course, the so-called major projects review, a number of which are in BC, the whole pipeline question, you know, the way in which the government involves First Nations in decision-making is going to be key for how we frame the long-standing perennial challenge of recognizing the rights of First Nations and giving them some control over their territories.
1: Senator Wu, we're going to have to leave it here for this conversation. Thank you very, very much for the work that you do on behalf of British Columbians and Canadians. And thank you for this time that you've shared with us. We look forward to catching up with you as we go down the road.
0: Thank you for having me. It's a pleasure speaking with you.
1: Thank you, sir. Have Bye-bye. A good day, Senator. We'll
0: thank
1: see you,
0: you
1: soon. Thank you very much.
0: Take care.
1: You Bye-bye. Too. Bye-bye.
2: Eoch Taniap, Kuiget Iwans, Kuiens Na. Hi everybody, my name is Kuiget Iwans. I'm a member of the Squamish Nation and the Yogalanis clan of the Haida Nation. 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We live, work, play, and broadcast from the traditional, ancestral, and unceded territories of the Musqueam, Squamish, and Tsleil-Waututh Nations.
3: Honourable colleagues, I want to alert you to a serious foreign disinformation and interference threat to our country. The Jamestown Foundation, a US think tank, has put out a report that claims to have identified more than 575 organisations in Canada that are part of the Chinese Communist Party's United Front Work Department. The report provided only a few examples of the Canadian groups it claims to have identified. Based on the evidence presented in the report, activities such as celebrating Chinese culture, promoting Canada-China trade, and generally representing Chinese-Canadian communities are treated as evidence of co-optation by the Chinese government. It is part of a broader narrative in which anything short of opposition to China is treated as evidence of loyalty to Beijing and therefore contrary to Canadian interests. The Jamestown Foundation did not make public the list of 575 organizations, which has the effect of casting suspicion on all Chinese-Canadian organizations and to invite discrimination and stigmatization against every one of them. The report even listed conservative and liberal political associations of Chinese-Canadians as CCP United Front organizations without explanation. This is particularly harmful and dangerous for Chinese Canadians who want to participate in the country's democracy through party politics. It is a form of voter suppression targeted at one community. The danger of this report is profound. If taken seriously, it would lead to systematic discrimination against Chinese Canadians who are deemed to have the wrong views or the wrong affiliations. It will be a modern incarnation of the Chinese Exclusion Act of 1923. It is bad enough that foreign entities are sowing disinformation and interfering in our democracy. What is worse is that Canadians, including parliamentarians, are aiding and abetting these harmful acts. You might think that these folks would have to register with the Foreign Influence Transparency Registry, but the registry appears to exclude non-state actors, which to my mind are the biggest, most dangerous source of disinformation and interference in Canada today. Some of you will be inclined to take the Jamestown report at face value. Let me be clear. If you have evidence that laws have been broken, report it to the authorities. But if you suspect a Chinese-Canadian organization is a malign foreign agent for the Chinese government simply because it celebrates Chinese culture, promotes trade and investment, has ties with Chinese organizations, or agrees with some of the positions of Beijing, you are promoting a modern form of Chinese exclusion. We marked 100 years since the Chinese Exclusion Act in 2023. Today, we are seeing a modern form of exclusion creep back into Canadian society, and it is because many Canadians are giving oxygen. I am calling on the Government of Canada to examine the risk to Canada and Canadians of complicity in violations of international law, including war crimes, crimes against humanity, and genocide, and to report on its findings within 3 months of the adoption of this motion. Why do we need this motion? Well, over the last 2 years, serious violations of international law have been perpetrated in Gaza. These vile acts have been live-streamed on our phones and broadcast by Israeli leaders with arrogance and seeming impunity. What did we do to try and prevent it? What have we done to make it easier for Israel to commit war crimes? Why did we proscribe and punish Canadians from trying to do what they could do to raise the alarm? Why is there a double standard in the way we have responded to the situation in Gaza compared to, say, Ukraine? These are just some of the questions that my motion seeks answers to. And not just answers from the government, because these are questions we need to ask more broadly of Canadian society. How have universities acted against students and teachers advocating for Palestinian justice? What have they done about their investments in Israel? What about corporate Canada and our pension funds? How have professional bodies, hospitals, school boards weaponized anti-Semitism to silence their members from speaking out against atrocities in Palestine? Why has the media been so one-sided in its reporting on the situation in Palestine? And what role did that play in allowing the genocide to unfold? What amount of foreign interference and disinformation on behalf of Israel and its allies did our security and intelligence agencies allow in Canada in service of war crimes?

0: Hey everyone, Ryan Jefferson Booth here. Some of you know me as an actor, some of you know me as a personal trainer, some of you know me from the streets, from rallies, vigils, fundraisers, marches, community gatherings, all the places where people keep showing up for each other when the world has lost its mind. And it has. Over the years, my friends and I have had a chance to speak and share some of our personal and community experiences onto important CFRO programs. Buland Awaz and The Rational. They're different shows with their own voices, their own approaches, their own communities, but both have done something rare and necessary. They've made space for voices that are too often talked over, sanitized, flattened, or erased entirely. And I want to say very clearly, those spaces matter. They matter because mainstream media has failed Palestinian people again and again. Palestinian stories of justice, grief, resistance, survival, and dignity don't get ignored. They often find their way to the editing room floor. Buland Awaz and The Rational matter. Two different programs, two important spaces, and both have allowed Palestinian communities and those standing in solidarity with us to speak with honesty, complexity, and humanity. Honestly, I don't know too many spaces in Canadian radio that do that. And these guys have consistently taken issue with the depth, the sensitivity, and the criticality that it deserves. I'm so grateful to Buland Awaz and The Rational. And I'm grateful to CFRO because our stories matter, our communities matter. And spaces that refuse to let those stories disappear matter too. So next time you see me at a fundraiser, a march, a community event, or out in the neighborhood, come and say hello. Let's keep lifting each other up. Let's keep telling the truth. Let's keep supporting the people and the programs brave enough to make room for it.
1: Eoch Tanuyap, Kwiget Iwans, Kwiensna. Hi, everybody. My name is Kwiget Iwans. I'm a member of the Squamish Nation and the Yogalanis clan of the Haida Nation. 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

0: Hey everyone, Ryan Jefferson Booth here. Some of you know me as an actor, some of you know me as a personal trainer, some of you know me from the streets, from rallies, vigils, fundraisers, marchers, community gatherings, all the places where people keep showing up for each other when the world has lost its mind. And it has. Over the years, my friends and I have had a chance to speak and share some of our personal and community experiences onto important CFRO programs. Buland Awaz and The Rational. They're different shows with their own voices, their own approaches, their own communities, but both have done something rare and necessary. They've made space for voices that are too often talked over, sanitized, flattened, or erased entirely. And I want to say very clearly, those spaces matter. They matter because mainstream media has failed Palestinian people again and again. Palestinian stories of justice, grief, resistance, survival, and dignity don't get ignored. They often find their way to the editing room floor. Buland Awaz and The Rational matter. Two different programs, two important spaces, and both have allowed Palestinian communities and those standing in solidarity with us to speak with honesty, complexity, and humanity. Honestly, I don't know too many spaces in Canadian radio that do that. And these guys have consistently taken issue with the depth, the sensitivity, and the criticality that it deserves. I'm so grateful to Buland Awaz and The Rational. And I'm grateful to CFRO because our stories matter, our communities matter. And spaces that refuse to let those stories disappear matter too. So next time you see me at a fundraiser, a march, a community event, or out in the neighborhood, come and say hello. Let's keep lifting each other up. Let's keep telling the truth. Let's keep supporting the people and the programs brave enough to make room for it.
1: Eoch Tanuyap, Kuige Iwans, Kuyans Na. Hi, everybody. My name is Kuige Iwans. I'm a member of the Squamish Nation and the Yogalanis clan of the Haida Nation. 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
3: On August 8th, 2024, the Canadian Revenue Agency revoked the charitable status of the Jewish National Fund of Canada, Inc., also known as the JNF. This is the organization that was incorporated in Canada in 1961 and received charitable status in 1967, the same year that Israel began its protracted military occupation of the West Bank. And the Jewish National Fund is not the only pro-Israel organization working in Canada that has had their charitable status revoked. The Nieman Foundation, Gates of Mercy, Beth Olof Charitable Organization, and Kastai Levi Yitzhak all had their charity status revoked by the Canadian Revenue Agency. Miles Howe has been tracking all of this. He is an adjunct professor in the Department of Sociology, Critical Criminology at Brock University. His current work focuses on Canadian Zionist philanthropy. Miles Howe joins me on the line. Thanks so much for being here.
4: Yeah, my pleasure.
3: So I want to start with the Jewish National Fund. Why did the CRA revoke their charitable status?
4: Yeah, so it's an interesting question because you're dealing with a charitable organization that had this really long-standing history within the Canadian Zionist community. Like you say, given charitable status in 67, really one of the main sort of indoctrination engines across the Zionist community in terms of getting young children into understanding their interpretations of tzedakah as being, you know, inextricably linked to the project of Judaization of Israel.
3: For those who don't know, what is tzedakah?
4: It's a sacred duty to provide community support and undertake wealth redistribution. In order to be a good human being, essentially, and it also doesn't make any you know, from a Talmudic standpoint, does not make any differentiation between, you know, race, ethnicity, class, religion. And so this, you know, this was never meant to be applied as a, you know, a fixed, closed thing for the Jewish community. It was meant to sort of like be a good human being. Okay. It's a requirement under, you know, under your Judaic spirituality.
3: Okay.
4: But as we know, like, Zionism is a hell of a cult. And so the JNF was really one of those main engines in terms of redirecting what was once sort of a sacred spiritual requirement into the project of financially underwriting Israel. So its main Israeli intermediary was an organization called Keren Kayemet LeYisrael, which predates the State of Israel. And was very integral in terms of raising diasporic funds towards the purchase of land, and then through, you know, these laws that Israel has created in terms of after the Nakba, creating like an absentee, you know, once folks were expelled from their land by virtue of being absent from that land was then put up for sale.
3: Mm.
4: And so
3: was this land appropriation? Is that what was going on?
4: Well, it's appropriation under any international legal framework. It's a legal appropriation because these people are refugees. But within Israeli law, which exists sort of as a, you know, one angle of it exists simply as a legal framework in order to justify ethnic cleansing, genocide, what have you. Palestinian erasure. This land was then subsequently made absent and made available. And so the KKL, Keren Kayemet LeYisrael, became one of the, if not the most important landlord in Israel amongst them. And then through, was also involved in purchasing land in the West Bank, and was also involved in doing projects with the IDF. And so sort of this beautification or this creation, you know, under it, greenwashing very famously within the Canadian context.
3: Right. The trees, right? This is how I heard about this organization was we're just planting trees.
4: Absolutely.
3: And we're making the desert bloom.
4: Yeah. And to take it back to that sort of indoctrination process, you know, when I went to Hebrew school after school, because, you know, it was not a question that I was going to do a bar mitzvah. A huge aspect of that was to take your blue box home and fill it with change and then bring it back to the Hebrew school and then receive a certificate for that money thanking you for having planted a tree in Israel.
3: Right.
4: So it's a very weird sort of... anyway, to get into why that they got revoked, the CRA found that Keren Kayemet LeYisrael's charitable, as an Israeli intermediary, that its purpose was not charitable, that what it was claiming initially, that it was providing funding to indigent workers or indigent or indigenous.
3: Indigent, I think the word is. Yeah.
4: Yeah. And so they were saying, like, well, you're amplifying a salary for a worker. Yes. But those workers are working on internationally illegal projects. And so it finally, after, you know, who knows why the writ dropped on the JNF now, because it had proved itself very resilient, to these audit processes. This, again, it was not the first one. It was clearly very cozy with power in Canada. Stephen Harper and a variety of, you know, A-list political figures. Mm-hmm. Also spanning like both main political parties, conservative and liberal, would sort of be in attendance at these, you know, Negev dinners that the JNF would host where, you know, millions of dollars in funds are being raised. So why now? You know, it becomes a conjectural game in terms of like, is it the ICJ advisory ruling saying like, you know, this is patently illegal, the occupation. We know that Israel's occupation of post 67 territories at the very least has been, you know, one of the most settled internationally illegal issues in history.
3: Mm-hmm.
4: And so the ICJ is not like some groundbreaking opinion like, wow, it's illegal. It's merely adding a confirmation from the highest court in the world. Like, yes, confirmed what we've known and what has been said for years, right? And so why now? It's not clear. But the brass tacks of the report is saying that, you know, there's a number of more mundane infractions of the Income Tax Act, you know, shoddy bookkeeping, lack of direction and control over the Israeli intermediary themselves, but also this important kernel for future work that the purpose of the Israeli intermediary was not considered charitable.
3: Right. Yeah. And there was a guest that I spoke with, well, it's probably back in August, and she's a member of the Casilla family. She was talking about that's the same KKL, was it, that you mentioned? That they hire these young settlers to come, and that she's claiming that they hired these young settlers. Most of them, she said, were homeless youth, to then come onto her family's land. And they've basically just been squatting there for the past, like, what is it now? Almost 6-7 months. And the military has now come in and set up this sort of de facto post, and they're not being allowed back onto their land. So is this in the everyday terms of what the JNF does? Is this part of that project?
4: You know, I'm not on the ground in occupied Palestine, and so I can't say exactly what it is that the JNF is doing or what KKL is doing.
3: Yeah.
4: By virtue of that, what JNF Canada's money goes to do in Israel. I'm not an expert in that regard. I have heard from counterparts operating with Israeli NGOs that these sort of like quote-unquote at-risk settler youths are frequently utilized at the vanguard as sort of these, you know, quasi-foot soldiers, dispossessed or you know, youth with time on their hands, you know, classically, as we know in Canada and across the world, are sort of like, you know, sometimes a recipe for disaster. And so, sure, I do not actually have the expertise to tell you like what you can get an Israeli settler youth to do for a few shekels, but I wouldn't be surprised. And it's also not what I've heard secondhand. It wouldn't be surprising either.
3: As you said, the JNF, actually, I think, as I said in the intro, the JNF is not the only Zionist organization that has had their status revoked. I attended a press conference on November 8th, 2024, with yourself, the UN Special Rapporteur, Francesca Albanese was there, Just Peace activists and independent Jewish voices. And you released a report on Canada's charitable sector with respect to Zionist philanthropy. Can you take me through just some of those findings? Because you mentioned very specific organizations, and I'll be asking you about them, but there were specific findings. Can you just take me through some of them?
4: So to get into the methodology of the report itself, a Canadian charity is allowed to use an international intermediary to further its charitable program on the grounds usually that international intermediary will have, you know, expertise or a network of people. And so it's used to maximize the charitable impact, right? So the Canadian charity at home is allowed to do international work, of course, and it is allowed to employ an intermediary to help that programming take place.
3: Does it matter where that intermediary is, or?
4: You have a variety of countries listed on, you know, the, you know, FinTrack's money laundering and terrorism,
3: okay.
4: And certain countries or certain organizations disqualify themselves based on that regard. But on an international level, the Income Tax Act, the regulations within it should apply universally, right? Or globally.
3: Okay.
4: So this applies also within Israel, right? Now, what you're required to do if you are that Canadian charity utilizing international intermediaries is to list those intermediaries by name and by the dollar amount that you gave them in your Schedule 2 overseas activities forms on a yearly basis. From there, theoretically, you should be able to, if you're researching this and you know, and you can obtain a list of every Canadian charity that has done or that has claimed to have employed an Israeli intermediary within a specific, you know, linear time frame. from there, you should be able to cross-reference the purpose self-claimed otherwise, or the physical place that those Israeli intermediaries inhabit, right? And from there, you can find whether they are in fact listed physically within the illegal settlements, or whether they're providing, some kind of non-charitable purpose, i.e., are they providing financial or material support to the Israeli military? Mm-hmm. Are they providing finance? Are they actually involved in Palestinian dispossession? Right? Are they involved in ethnic cleansing themselves? Are they blocking aid trucks that are trying to get into, you know, besieged Gaza? And in some situations, the answer is yes to all of those, right? And those things are not only internationally illegal, but they're also illegal under Canadian law, under a variety of frameworks, right? We can get into why they're illegal if you want. Mm-hmm. But what I'm saying is, from a methodological standpoint, you can get at all that data, right?
3: And yeah, so, how did you get at all of this? So just take me through your methodology.
4: Well, we just found fail-safe wording to do access to information requests to the CRA, right? This is okay. Data that the charities themselves are required to disclose on a yearly basis. And so if you're simply doing an access to information request, which creates an investigation within a department and yields you a number, an investigation number via which you then have certain rights under the, you know, ATIP Act itself, you can get unredacted data over like decades worth of timeframes. And so that's how we got at that data. Through a bit of trial and error, we figured out how to just craft the wording that the CRA couldn't say no or couldn't redact the data to. And then we just went to town on grabbing as much data as we could from charities that were either announcing themselves as, openly, you know, messianic Zionist in nature. And like, what is it you actually do? You know what I mean? And so you can get that type of information from the CRA. A lot of that from a limited standpoint is actually even available on their website, right? If you're looking at, you know, if you want like,
3: oh, because they have to disclose.
4: Yeah. And those tax returns themselves are publicly available. You just have to like, it's not, you know, rocket science. It's just a matter of like figuring out where to look and figuring out if you want more of that data than is publicly available, i.e. 5 years on the CRA's website. If you want 20 years, just ask for it.
3: Because the report makes a lot of connections. You know, there was one particular organization, the Mizrahi Organization of Canada. This is one of the ones that you have recommended that the CRA look into. Who are they? What do they do?
4: Well, it's a frontline charitable organization, right? And so, again, it's if you're looking at it, they are one that has a website. They've set their shingle out within the Canadian charitable landscape as like the home of the religious Zionist movement in Canada. They do a lot of, you know, different stuff, but they also host a lot of different Israeli charities on their website. So it makes it very easy for you as a Canadian donor to then go like, I want to give to that Israeli charity, and Mizrahi Canada will provide you with a tax receipt and just ostensibly send that money to Israel.
3: So on behalf of that charity,
4: correct,
3: they do that.
4: They also operate in that capacity with an Israeli charitable clearinghouse known as jgive.com, which is registered to a corporation, an Israeli company called the Asur Fund. And that website hosts thousands of Israeli charities and has a variety of international conduits for, you know, diasporic Zionist communities in Canada, Great Britain, and the United States. In that capacity, Mizrahi Canada issues tax receipts on behalf of JGIV, which then moves the money to Israeli charities. And so it facilitates and incentivizes Canadian Zionists to give to Israeli charities.
3: But is that allowed? I mean, can you have this?
4: It's not allowed per se, because it's a conduit. It defines itself as a conduit. If you get into the brass tacks of the Income Tax Act, if you're using that intermediary on an international level or even on a national level within Canada, you must be able to demonstrate direction and control over right. the money that you're sending to an intermediary. And you must also be able to demonstrate that the programming that the intermediary is doing themselves would not have happened if you didn't send that money. So you can't just be funneling money into pre-existing programming, and you can't just be fundraising for international intermediaries over which you have no direction and control. And so, no, that type of relationship is not legal per se and should have been nipped in the bud. What's also problematic, though, if you really want to dig into Mizrahi Organization of Canada for a second, is that when I'm talking about, you know, the need and the requirement to divulge the name and dollar amount of the international intermediaries that you're using, Israeli or otherwise, that's a reporting requirement that's required by the CRA, as I've mentioned. Between 2007 and 2021, Mizrahi Organization of Canada claimed to have moved over $46 million into Israel. If you go online, I mean, I've got the access to information request, you know, with the investigation number, and so it's a legitimate document. They don't list any Israeli intermediary for over $45 million of that 46. Wow. And so the money itself could just go anywhere, right? It's only in 2022 that they begin to list their intermediaries at all on any level. And then there's hundreds, right?
3: Mm-hmm.
4: But in 2022 and 2023, you can then go through those intermediaries and be like, oh man, there's a lot of these that are actually physically located in the settlements. There's millions of dollars going to Israeli organizations that simply move that money to the IDF. Right. And so these things are internationally illegal as war crimes. A foreign military is also not a charitable. It's not a valid charitable recipient, et cetera. And so you're in contravention of a number of both international and national legal frameworks. And yet it just continues to operate.
3: So, I mean, you've given this information to the CRA.
4: Yeah, absolutely. Yeah.
3: What's been the response? Do they respond to you or?
4: No.
3: No. No. Okay.
4: I mean, okay. What I'm saying is, like, we've done everything, right? Like, we got Nikki Ashton to raise this in Parliament. We created a parliamentary petition with, you know, which received over 12,000 signatures. And it's not like that easy. It's not like it's not a, you know, sex or fiery issue. It's like charitable tax crime. Like, people. But like, yeah. Enough people are interested in this that they're like, that's not right. You know, like, it's not that hard to understand.
3: Yeah.
4: We've had a day of action at CRA. I published a, you know, academic article on it in, you know, June.
3: June 11th, actually. That was, yeah.
4: We released the report with Francesca Albanese. We've requested meetings from the minister on down. No, there's no interest in this.
3: Do you think that it has to do with the amount of money? I mean, how much money are we talking?
4: It's not an immense amount of money, but what you need to realize is that the people, like, when you also, the other thing that you can gather from CRA data is if the donations to Mizrahi or any of these charities are attached to other private foundations or public foundations or other charitable organizations, you can access who gives to them, right?
3: Mm.
4: You can't access the names of individual donors based on privacy, you know, justifications, but you can access when money is flowing from one charity to another. And a lot of these private foundations are attached to really, really rich people. And you can, I can tell you that the Mizrahi organization is not the only thing that they give to, right? You can figure out, and it's not difficult to see what other causes, what other charities, what hospital wings, what, you know, arts prizes, what, you know, research chairs Canadian universities and colleges, et cetera, mm-hmm. et cetera. What softball game? What, like, you know what I mean? Like,
5: yeah.
4: And so that's like critical philanthropy, you know, in a nutshell, right? Is that we, within sort of this withdrawal of the welfare state to provide for the bare necessities, we come to rely on, you know, charities to do this mm-hmm. type of work. And frequently, what we then do is ask really rich people to give to those charities. And so it's like this sort of like twice stolen wealth where, like, you know, the ultra rich are then giving to charities, which then provide, you know, food banks, et cetera, or all those sort of like other, you know, perks of civil society that I just mentioned. And then we simply have to accept that, you know, they're also interested in exterminating Palestinians.
3: Yeah, let's get to that sort of erasure that you're speaking about in your report that you mentioned, actually, the academic article that you wrote on June 11th, I believe it was. Mm-hmm. Because one of the other organizations that you named in that report is the Hesig Foundation. And just for listeners and viewers, you've seen people protesting in front of Indigo Books. This is the bookstore and sort of gift giving. I don't know what you would call that place. It's moved way beyond being a bookstore. Owned by Heather Reisman and Gerald Schwartz, her partner. And Hesig, if you could just take me through sort of Hesig's activities, because I even have one of their, I picked up this from a protest that I was covering in front of one of their bookstores. But on this, it says in 2005, Heather Reisman and Gerald Schwartz established the Hesig Foundation for lone soldiers, $185 million over the years. Funding these lone soldiers. Can you take me through what is Hesig?
4: So Hesig, as you've said, is a private foundation attached to Reisman and Schwartz, and it's largely, if not exclusively, financed by the Reisman and Schwartz Foundation itself. And so it begins to become this movement of money. And so and they own multiple properties in Israel under multiple corporate names. And so it's not entirely clear what exactly they're doing. But a lot of this money, as you've mentioned, is going to the really problematic part that people are sinking their teeth into, and rightly so, is that a lot of this money is going towards the incentivization of participation and enrollment in the Israeli military, which in itself is, you know, on a daily basis racking up guilt in, you know, any number of the most heinous war crimes on earth. And so the notion of, like, we'll offer you a scholarship if you do well in the Israeli military upon completion of service, let us help you, with perks and an education. And who am I to begrudge anybody a post-secondary education? I've certainly, you know, I don't know if I've benefited from it myself, but I've certainly partaken in it. but the notion that, like, this is based upon, doing good service in the IDF, which in and of itself is
3: how do you define that? Yeah,
4: exactly. And so, yeah, it's not necessarily the lowest hanging fruit here from an illegality standpoint, but it is an incentivization to enlist in a foreign military. And it's once again part and parcel of this wider indoctrination process of, in this case, Canadian and also international, Jewish folks who then get sort of like brought into this cultish ether of Zionism that provides you, if you only sort of drink this Kool-Aid, and turn a blind eye to the fact that, you know, you're cosplaying as an indigenous person to Israel, your life will literally be taken care of for you in a variety of ways, right? And one of these is the manner in which Hesig contributes to this is through this incentivization via a post-secondary education bought and paid for you.
3: So they say they fund lone soldiers. I just want to read something. This is off of their website. This is their own website on their about page. It's a translation from Hebrew. HESEC was established out of a sense of obligation and gratitude to the thousands of lone soldiers who served in the IDF, most of them young people who left what was dearest to them, parents, family, and friends, and immigrated to Israel alone and enlisted. Now, I could be wrong, but to me that sounds like you're funding mercenaries. People from all over the world coming to a country and enlisting to uphold occupation, mm-hmm. apartheid. Why is a Canadian CEO? I mean, maybe you're not the person to ask this, but it just blows my mind that a Canadian CEO is financing something like this. And the CRA is what seems like is just turning a blind eye to it. Because from what I know, and I'm not an expert on this at all, but it is illegal to fund a foreign military. That's mm-hmm. sort of a base line.
4: It's not
3: is that
4: terrible.
3: Not what's happening here? Right.
4: If we're looking at the precise letter of the law, it's probably half a step removed. You know what I mean? It's not directly funding it. And so what it's doing is once you're done in the military, then you can have the cookie, right? It's not giving you the biscuit while you're actively serving, which would be more of a slam dunk. But it's just saying, do a good job in, you know, messianic Zionism or whatever the hell we're going to call like this Judeo-fascist Greater Israel project at this point. And once you're done actively serving, then, you know, it's cookies and warm milk for you. But that's what it is. You're literally the lone soldier is somebody who's so either indoctrinated or so like without other, you know, career options or something, or so sociopathic or a combination of all these things, mm-hmm. that they're going like, goodbye family, goodbye friends. I'm going to Israel to start a new life. And not necessarily so, right? A lot of these, you know, Ashkenazi Jewish folks maintain multiple passports. And so the to and from where I could establish myself as a good life in Israel, go to, you know, Hebrew U, get my degree paid for, come back and forth. When things get too hot in Gaza, you know, if the Houthis are sending a couple missiles that get through the Iron Dome in Tel Aviv, I could bail out and come back to Canada. That fluidity of relationship to Israel is there, right? But why are Heather Reisman and Gerald Schwartz doing this? I don't really know. Like, are they literally driven by like this cultish, relationship to Israel itself, where they're willing to just sort of like turn a blind eye to the entire, you know, the inception and, you know, 70, 80 years of this project and the hell it's caused so many people. I'm not sure. I have, you know, if it helps at all, I have family members who are certainly not billionaires who feel the same way, you know, and so Zionism runs deep. Is there a financial incentive to do this on their behalf? Again, it's unclear, but not impossible, and potentially probable. Like I said, they have multiple properties within Israel, you know, and so
3: they're quite large. The properties too. I've seen some of them online.
4: Yeah,
3: you don't have to dig too

0: easily.
1: Yeah, so there's deep cracks within the charitable sector in Canada. And it's definitely fluid and evolving in terms of who is even providing oversight and what oversight and enforcement actually looks like and how it's applied.
0: Yeah.
1: You know, in 2021, a couple reports came out, and very well-studied reports, where Muslim-identified charities were claiming undue enforcement and investigation over their charitable activities. At that point, within the national, you know, year against Islamophobia, the Minister of Revenue asked the Ombudsman of Taxpayer Fairness, I believe it's called, at least a quasi-governmental, like, arm's-length position, to go and investigate the CRA, the Research Analysis Division, which does the, you know, the auditing, asked them to go and investigate what is the methodology behind how you select, you know, who to audit, who to investigate.
0: Mm-hmm.
1: And the CRA balked and said, we're not going to give you this information, citing security concerns, saying that if we were to give this to you, then criminals would be able to know the rules of the game and adjust their behavior accordingly. There's other indications, though, that the inherent risk that we're looking at when we look at, you know, risks to the finance sector, specifically from money laundering and terror financing, are Muslim-identified exclusive, right? And so again, these are documents that are produced in-house by the CRA and bodies that are adjacent to the CRA. The notion that we're well behind, you know, private sector and global standards on how to look at risk within the charitable sector,
0: mm-hmm.
1: and that the reality may well be that it is well, you know, it's well over emphasized on Muslim identified charitable services and organizations. The question then is, what are we missing? Right?
0: Yeah.
1: If there's a limited amount of resources to be doing these types of investigations and enforcement, which there are, and it appears that these limited resources are being applied well overboard to Muslim identified charities, then what have we missed? Right? And what are we simply allowing to slip by? Is it as simple as that? You know, when we're talking about, like, or is it a Zionist conspiracy? I don't really know. You know what I mean? But, like, that is one plausible explanation for all this. Mm-hmm. Is that, you know, in the post 9/11 climate, we haven't got over the hangover of, like, the war on terror. It's still the only name in the game when we're looking at money laundering and terror financing. It would appear to be within the charitable sector. Reputable reports have come through saying, like, Muslim charities are feeling this heat overly. You know, on the flip side, nobody in the non-Muslim charitable sector is saying, like, hey, I wish you'd, you know, enforce regulations on me more strictly. That would be absurd. But, you know what I mean? Like, all signs point to a regulator that's just sort of, like, out to lunch.
0: I mean, there was a bit of a campaign started about the CRA calling them anti-Semitic and stuff when some of these Jewish organizations had their statuses revoked. And you make mention of something called, in your report, a burner charity. What's a burner charity?
1: So in 2022, myself and a co-author had a good look at, you know, you mentioned Gates of Mercy and Beth Oloth. And what we did there is via, again, getting at these, you know, multi-decade data sets, we were able to find out who's giving to them, right?
0: Mm.
1: And so what we did is we tracked when was Gates of Mercy registered, when was Beth Oloth registered, and a third one that's currently active called Jewish Heritage Foundation of Canada, when were they registered? And for how long do they remain dormant, doing absolutely nothing, right? And what is their social profile? Are they all run out of a house? Yes. Do they have a website? No. Is there any social media is there any way you would know about these things if you weren't sort of like in the know? Absolutely not. And so if you then can grab data concerning who's giving to

0: who, right? Who's giving mm-hmm. to Gates of Mercy? Who's giving to Beit Olam? Who's giving to the Jewish Heritage Foundation of Canada? They become activated at a certain point. And by activated, I mean they go from near zero amount of dollars in, you know, received revenue to millions. And a great percentage of that money can be traced back to private foundations. And then you can then trace, when does the CRA come down, clamp down on Gates of Mercy, for example, in 2012? Going like, what the hell is going on here? You're moving tens of millions of dollars to Israel. Most of that is buried in scholarships and bursaries. It's well out of control, right? You need to enter into some compliance agreement with us. And the people at Gates of Mercy, who are associated with the people at Beit Olam, and sometimes are one and the same, go, okay, sure. They enter into a compliance agreement, meaning that there's more oversight, ostensibly a promise to do better. And all the donations from all the back private foundations simply find their way into the trough of the wave, and Beit Olam, which has been sitting there sleeping, doing no business, takes up all the donations themselves. And then in 2019, when Beit Olam finally gets revoked after moving hundreds of millions of dollars into Israel without much in the way of direction and control, could have gone anywhere. Could be money laundering. Could be absolute fraud. Who's to say? 2019, they go, what is going on? Your status is revoked. And it's a high-profile revocation at that point, right? Because it's one of the most active movers of money in the international sphere in Canada. And they finally go, like, this is not probably not even anything of any charitable purpose that we can discern. You're revoked. And all the backstory and all the private foundation money simply troughs again and gets taken up by Jewish Heritage Foundation of Canada, which operates to this day. Moves about $80 to $90 million a year into Israel. And if you would ask me, is that money accounted for? I would say no.
1: under CRA's own laws.
0: I mean, they name people, and some of those people within the Jewish Heritage Foundation of Canada recipients are located in the Israeli settlements, right? But to me, and that flags them as, you know, aiding and abetting in war criminality. But to me, that's not the wider issue when we're talking about a burner charity that I would call the Jewish Heritage Foundation of Canada. And what's also important to note in all this is that Gates of Mercy, Beit Olam, Jewish Heritage Foundation of Canada, these are the equivalent of like, you know, a hammer or a gun or a knife, right? In a crime scene, right? There's been no punishment and no identification of who is actually behind these things. Do you really think that if, like, I'm running a charity out of my basement called Gates of Mercy, and then me and my buddy start a new one called Beit Olam, and then my wife starts one called Jewish Heritage Foundation of Canada, right? And I just get my charitable status revoked, right? It's not my money, right?
1: Right.
0: And so do you think, like, the people whose money this is actually A, don't know what's going on, or B, are simply not identified whatsoever within these CRA audits? It becomes beyond the purview or ability or mandate of the CRA to actually punish who's using these things. So it's the equivalent of like going to a murder scene, taking the gun out of somebody's hands, putting handcuffs around a gun, putting it in the back of the police car and driving away. And just the person's
1: leaving the culprit there.
0: See you later. I promise not to do it again.
1: Just not under this name. Maybe another one.
0: It's bizarre.
1: When you put all of this together,
0: yeah,
1: is how are Canadian taxpayers really being implicated in really war crimes, crimes against humanity, occupation, apartheid? What's the responsibility there?
0: Well, I mean, the reality is that, you know, on the dollar, the donations that, and this has been at the center of a lot of these, you know, other that you were talking about, like, Chaste Levi Yitzchak, There's others like Kupas HaChesed Meoroth. These are ones that existed ostensibly just as money laundering schemes as well, right? Mm. And the problem is that for every dollar, as you know, you give charity because you care. You give a donation to charity, but you also get a tax receipt at the end of the day, right?
1: Right.
0: And that tax receipt is worth money. You know what I mean? And that money is created because it's an incentivization for you to give, right? And so if I give a dollar, it's not as though I gave 50 cents, right? But if I give a dollar, I get 50 cents back, right?
1: Yeah.
0: And so the implication is that the state itself is subsidizing this type of financial complicity. And so it then becomes in a realm of like, is this a state crime, right? And then from that sense, is this all our money? Is the state's money our money? Yeah, it is, because we're paying taxes into it. And then somebody on the circuitous end is simply getting a tax break, i.e. the creation of wealth by a tax credit to finance Israeli war crimes.
1: And so, yeah. I was going to ask you that, because how it in what way is Canada complicit in this then? Can Canada be held to account for this?
0: I don't know, because I can't even get Canada to hold the charities to account. You know what I mean? It becomes a question of like, yeah, theoretically, but like we're not even able to apply the fundamentals of indictable offenses under the criminal code to this type of activity. And I can spell out for you why this is illegal, right? We're not even talking about like should the ICC intervene, and should a third party sort of bring Canada to the ICC on all of this? Sure, theoretically, but like there's a realm of critiques out there against the utility and applicability of international law. It's a nice concept, right? But like there's Netanyahu and Gallant just roaming the country. Like they might not go to the yearly, chest thumping in Poland over, participation in the Holocaust. But like, they're doing okay. You know what I mean? Even though
1: walking the halls of Congress. Right. Yeah. So, like,
0: the question becomes like, of what utility is international law? I like it. I'm not saying we shouldn't have we shouldn't aspire to a equally applied framework. But sure, I mean, Canada is complicit. Yeah. It's complicit in the aiding and abetting of Israeli war criminality.
1: Your report is also looks at and makes recommendations on changes that need to happen. What are some of those recommendations? What would you like to see?
0: It's a tough call, right? Because like I'm not like here to sort of like just say if only we were to reform foundation philanthropy or industrial charity, then things would be okay, right? This isn't a question of a few bad apples. The entire industry itself exists on a at least a theoretically corrupted framework. But if we're like if we swallow the bitter pill and say like we need reform to this, to me it's not that hard to find which Canadian charities are actively moving money, are financially complicit in the aiding and abetting of war crimes. And so to me, one of the immediate reforms or one of the immediate actions that I would take, rather, is specifically in light of the horrific siege of Gaza that we're living through, and peripherally, but what can we do here? Immediately suspend the licenses of all these charities, right? Without needing to go into an audit. The JNF survived 5 or 6 audits. Ne'eman Canada was audited for its activities in 2016-17, right? And only got revoked. These things take years, right? And I'm not saying the CRA should start doing a sloppier job when it comes to auditing. But we don't have time for this type of slow motion. And that in and of itself, right? Who knows what the CRA is actually doing when it comes to the Mizrahi Canada file, for example, right? They're not going to tell me under a variety of justifications. But we don't have time to waste here any longer. So if I can find the names of Israeli intermediaries, I'm not really getting I'm not sitting in an office with an accounting degree here. And so if I can do it, immediately suspend these, right? Apply the letter of the criminal code, right?
1: Yeah.
0: To the offenders, right? Involve the war crimes unit if you can't do it yourself, right?
1: And Canada does have such a thing, right? I mean, we do have, yeah.
0: One of the problems that I find more like sort of endemic to the CRA is that charities are kind of like their own little fiefdom, right? Operating under the initial legal framework of the Income Tax Act, right? And so it then becomes not like law is ever applied equally across the board, but you have an extra filter when it comes to this, right? You have the CRA, who may recommend to the RCMP, who then may prosecute, right? But you got to get through the CRA to get to the cops, which is weird in and of itself, right? I can't think of another sort of like framework like that where somebody else might say whether or not it's illegal enough to be prosecutable, right? Or, and you don't even know why, but there are accusations out there, and they're legitimate ones, that the CRA is not above board or applying its own sort of regulatory enforcement or investigative capabilities equally, and is racially and ethnically biased in doing so, right? Those are accusations that we could apply to any other legal, investigative or enforcement body in Canada with good reason. But you don't have to get through two of them in order to get to an indictment, right?
1: So would you like to see more transparency then on the part of the CRA?
0: Absolutely.
1: Yeah.
0: Absolutely.
1: Just so everybody knows, if you're seeing people protesting outside of the Indigo, know that there are really good reasons for people doing that. It's not because the bookstore is Jewish owned, as many like to claim. I want to end on this because you're very meticulous in the work you do. I really suggest, and I'll put a link to this in the show for people to read the reports that Dr. Miles Howe has put together, and you're working on a new one.
0: Yeah.
1: Can you just give me a little bit of a teaser? You don't have to give me all of it, but just what is this one about? What are you working on?
0: Like, we've come to a maturity in this type of investigation and this type of, we're starting to catch up to it, right? And I'm not saying like people just started protesting outside of Indigo. This has been going on for years, right? But the notion that, like, this is illegal, right? It's not just, like, something we don't like or something, right? And so given that we understand this and given that we can find these one-offs and identify them, it's time now and what we're doing now, and it's a big undertaking. And, there's a variety of people working on this. If I'm the one sort of, like, having my name on a, fingers crossed on a published article coming up in a few months or whatever. But it's time to look at the entire sector, right? The entire, let's call it the Canadian Zionist charitable sector. Every last charity that identifies in 2023 having utilized an Israeli intermediary. Every last Israeli intermediary gets looked at. Where are you located? And what is it you do, right? And every last Israeli intermediary for whom the Canadian charities are legally responsible under Canadian law, not Israeli law, right? If you're my agent and you could be operating in any country in the world, right? And I'm a Canadian charity, your activities are legally my responsibility. And your activities, given that they're mine, are prosecutable under Canadian law. And so every last Canadian charity providing which is financially complicit in the aiding and abetting of Israeli war crimes, we're looking at the entire sector and everybody's getting named.
1: Not just I look forward to reading it. Yeah.
0: Like everybody. Everybody who's doing it to the best of our ability is getting, we're outing the whole thing, right?
1: I remember at that press conference, there was someone, I can't remember if it was you, mentioned there's something like 200 organizations that you're looking at.
0: There's certainly more than one off the top of my head. I don't know how many there are, but yeah, I would say there's hundreds. Yeah.
1: Yeah. Yeah. Okay. Thank you so much for speaking with me. I think I'll leave it there.
0: It's my pleasure.
1: Thanks.
2: Hey, everyone. Ryan Jefferson Booth here. Some of you know me as an actor. Some of you know me as a personal trainer. Some of you know me from the streets, from rallies, vigils, fundraisers, marchers, community gatherings, all the places where people keep showing up for each other when the world has lost its mind. And it has. Over the years, my friends and I have had a chance to speak and share some of our personal and community experiences onto important CFRO programs, Buland Awaz and The Rational. They're different shows with their own voices, their own approaches, their own communities, but both have done something rare and necessary. They've made space for voices that are too often talked over, sanitized, flattened, or erased entirely. And I want to say very clearly, those spaces matter. They matter because mainstream media has failed Palestinian people again and again. Palestinian stories of justice, grief, resistance, survival, and dignity don't get ignored. They often find their way to the editing room floor. Buland Awaz and The Rational matter. Two different programs, two important spaces, and both have allowed Palestinian communities and those standing in solidarity with us to speak with honesty, complexity, and humanity. Honestly, I don't know too many spaces in Canadian radio that do that. And these guys have consistently taken issue with the depth, the sensitivity, and the criticality that it deserves. I'm so grateful to Buland Awaz and The Rational. And I'm grateful to CFRO because our stories matter, our communities matter. And spaces that refuse to let those stories disappear matter too. So next time you see me at a fundraiser, a march, a community event, or out in the neighborhood, come and say hello. Let's keep lifting each other up. Let's keep telling the truth. Let's keep supporting the people and the programs brave enough to make room for it.

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1: Eoch Tanuyap, Kwiget Iwans Kwiensna. Hi everybody, my name is Kwiget Iwans. I'm a member of the Squamish Nation and the Yagalanis clan of the Haida Nation. 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
1: We would like to start with a land acknowledgement. Girls Rock Camp Vancouver acknowledges that we exist on the unceded ancestral territory of the Musqueam, Squamish, and Tsleil-Waututh Nations.
0: 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This is the fourth and final workshop in the series of Learning Music Creation Basics. Today we have a bunch of folks here learning how to record vocals and instruments and how to get a track or a podcast together in a digital audio workstation or DAW. 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
1: I think we might be recording one. We did record a song together. 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We have Jonah on drums and Banafshe on guitar. 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Enjoy!

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1: 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And up next, we have a song by Ribbon Skirt called Comma. 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

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You just heard Buildings and Food with Geese, Beatrice Deer with Arranged, and to start us off, we had Ribbon Skirt with Comma. Up next, we have Words Are Spells by Witch Prophet.

And we're back. 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You just heard Reveal Yourself with Bubble, Placeholder by Penny and the Pits, and Words Are Spells by Witch Prophet. Up next, we have a song by Sukin Lee. This is Locked Boy.

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You just heard before the break Ora Kogan with Limits and Sookyun Lee with Locked Boy. Up next, we have Arielle Saucy with Passages.

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You just heard Big Brave with A Shape of Shame. Before that was Beautiful, who just played their first show at Green Auto this past weekend with Bambi's Song. And to start us off, we had Ariel Soucy with Passages. Up next, we have La Sécurité with Deny.

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0: 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And we're back. 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You just heard Backwash with Orrick Cogan with the song Stairway to Heaven. Before that was Men I Trust with Say Can You Hear? And to start us off, we had La Securite with Deny.
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0: 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Bye-bye!

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1: Eyo, tanu yap. 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Hi everybody, my name is Kwiget Iwans. I'm a member of the Squamish Nation and the Yagalanis clan of the Haida Nation. 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

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We acknowledge we are on the unceded territories of the Musqueam, Squamish, and Tsleil-Waututh Nations.

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We acknowledge we are on the unceded territories of the Musqueam, Squamish, and Tsleil-Waututh Nations.

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Laura Chavez and a tune called La Lorena. And from her most recent album, in fact, her debut album, My Voice. And in English, she says, Weeping Women. Laura states that the tune is dark, and in song, it's brutal, but also beautiful as well. Met her, kind of figured it out, maybe 20 years ago, when she used to tour through here with Candy Cane. Nice person. Basically, didn't say anything more than boo. Blues in the Dark, I'm Ron Simmons, and this is CFRO-FM in Vancouver. Going to start off with a new disc by Jovan Webb. In fact, I've got about 5 or 6 new albums tonight. This is Jovan Webb, records for Blind Pig Records, raised in Baton Rouge, goes up to Nashville to get together with Tom Hambridge, who helps with the writing and does the production. And name of the album is called Son of a Sinner. Jovan Webb with a tune some of you may remember or recall from many years ago, an Allman Brothers tune called Whipping Post. And we've got Sinead Sanders in here and C.D. Woodbury Trio. Jovan Webb.

That is a band from Seattle, and I believe I have something else by them. They're called the C.D. Woodbury Trio, and the tune was called A Song in There, and it was written by Mark Dufresne, who I believe is originally from Seattle, certainly spent some years in Seattle and still living down there, a harmonica player. Did maybe a year or so with Roomful of Blues as well as the singer with the band. And Joel Astley, who's making a name for himself around North America these days, also from Seattle, playing the harmonica. Album's called Bulldog. Sinead Sand is in there, Extraordinary. I'm not quite sure if I've played that before. It was not marked off. So from her album, Them Shadows, and if you're interested, she will be at the Rickshaw on September the 18th playing with Cousin Holly. And we started off with Whipping Post and Joven Webb for the Blind Pig label, Son of a Sinner. Co-op Radio, I'm Ron Simmons, and you're listening to Blues in the Dark. Still have my hearing problems and my voice problems, and one day we'll finally get to the bottom of it and be able to venture a little more risque at times. Gonna play a tune by Paul Body. He has this six-tune CD that he's just put out. He calls his song 100 Years. And the vocalist actually on here is Early Times, and he's playing the slide guitar as well. Got a little ad in here, Mike Finnegan, and DK Harrell, who is coming to town as well.

quite a showman. He's been up this way before, and he'll be at the Hollywood on August the 5th. D.K. Harrell and Liquor Stores and Legs from the album Talking Heavy. And if you're wondering if you recognized the voice before that, well, you were right. Smokey Robinson coming back and doing another version of The Way You Do the Things You Do, and sharing the vocal with James Gadson. Don't think Gadson was playing the drums on that. And from an album that Mike Finnegan did, simply called Mike Finnegan, The Last Gap from Mike Finnegan, cut somewhat early in the COVID period there, not long before Mike passed away. Before that, Little Ed and the Blues Imperials, What Kind of World Is This, from the album Slideways, and we started off with Paul Buddy with Early Times on the vocal and slide, and a tune called 100 Years. I'm Ron Simmons, Blues in the Dark, and this is Co-op Radio 100.5 in Vancouver. And of course, we're here every Monday from 9 p.m. to midnight with some of the best in blues, maybe some of them not quite the best in blues. And got a couple of albums tonight that I'll be playing a tune from, and sort of a bit shady, but I tend to play everything that is sent my way. Sometimes I get the opportunity to listen to it, and I say, nah, I wouldn't do that. But if they get it through to me, I'll find something that I can play on there. Going to take some messages, and I'll be back in a moment.

My name is Doug Lang. I'm the host of Better Days, now heard Saturday mornings, 7 a.m. to 9 a.m. Pacific time. 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I love doing it. I've been doing it for a long time, and I hope you'll check it out sometime. That's Better Days, 7 a.m. to 9 a.m. every Saturday, right here on Co-op Radio.

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0: All the time.
4: Okay, a bunch of younger guys out of Montreal. They call themselves Mitch and the Blues Bastards. Yep. And a little tune called Recipe for the Blues. We got the Hogtown All-Stars in here, and a newcomer for me, Bridget Purdy.

recorded in Los Angeles, as far as I know, and all of the tunes down there from an album called Mother of the Crossroads, and that was the title tune, Bridget Purdy, P-U-R-D-Y. Hogtown All-Stars, they will be in Fort Langley this weekend. She's got the stuff. Wish these guys would put something else out there as well. But from their only album so far, Hog Wild, and as I've said before, several members were with Down Child Blues Band for a number of years. And we started off with Mitch and the Blues Bastards and Recipe for the Blues. Co-op Radio still popping those pills and drops into my ears and on it goes. So hopefully I can turn it around in a few days. But jump into a little thing on Mitch Kolasa did on his album Blue to the Bone. I kind of really taken to this guy's writing. And I think in many ways, he's put quite a few albums out over the past years. He hopes that other people out there can grab the lyrics and put them on their albums as well. Who knows? All it takes is blues and then Charlie Barathon here.

Charlie Baratheon, can I have, excuse me, can I have this dance? Johnny Bergen on the guitar, and Charlie, of course, on harmonica and vocal from an album called Disequena Getaway. And we had Mick Talasser in there, and All It Takes Is Blues. And Mick's album is called Blues to the Bone. Kind of a funny cover. And I don't know, he, as I said some weeks ago, he'd been living in Memphis for many years and recording down there, and started his own record label, which he called Endless Blues. And then he, all of a sudden, about a year ago, year and a half ago, he moved back to his hometown, which is Detroit. But then, of course, he came back to Memphis to make the album. So as far as I know, it was a relationship that he had with some woman. Didn't work out, but he's back in Memphis, at least recording the blues. CFRO 100.5 in Vancouver, Monday night. I'm Ron Simmons, and we're here until midnight. And, of course, sometimes we sort of stray away from the blues here and there. But nonetheless, we always bring it back home.

cruel, and people can be so mean. It makes you hold your head and cry for me. Where is your heart gone, baby?

Savoy Brown, recorded at the Yale back February 23rd of 2003. Where Has Your Heart Gone? And originally it was on an album called You Should Have Been There, which was six or seven tunes that were recorded that night by CBC. Holger wanted to get some live Savoy Brown on his show, Saturday Night Blues. And Derek Bird and the crew from Vancouver brought their equipment down and recorded the night. And I think in 2004, a few months later, the album was released. But the reason I played that is because it is being reissued digitally by Debbie. And Debbie is Kim's widow. Of course, Kim passed away about 40 years ago. And the album is called Too Much of a Good Thing. I have the original, which is 72 minutes of music on there. Some great stuff. And Kim is not always the vocalist. Some of the other guys, Nathaniel Peterson is on there, Pete McMahon, and I think maybe another vocalist as well. And the dates were, the recordings came from, were 1992 to 2007, and recording recorded all around North America. Anyway, it's going to be available. In fact, apparently it's available now. So once again, the album's called Too Much of a Good Thing, Savoy Brown. And as I said, 72 minutes of music on there. And something else I wanted to say about the album. Oh, yeah, I bonded with Kim way back in the sort of the late 70s, around 87, I think it was, and remained and did all the shows that he did here in Vancouver from 1987 to 2015. Kim was never the lead singer back in the heyday. He would just do the odd vocal here and there, and most of the time there was a really good vocalist in there. A couple of them he remained friends with right up until the day that he passed away. But they came about, these singers. Some of these singers that he had were a little irresponsible, and he got sick and tired of sort of fussing about and adding a different vocalist to go out on this tour and so on and so on, that he just reduced the band down to a trio, just Kim and the duo from Rochester, New York, and they three of them remained together for the rest of Kim's career. Kim, in his later days, took up painting. He was always painting. He used to live in a small town on the southern shore of Lake Ontario in New York State, a little place called Oswego. And if you go to the website, savoybrown.com, I believe, you'll be able to find out where you can buy the album. You can possibly buy it through the website, or else just go online and buy it from wherever you buy stuff these days. But it will not be in the record stores. And the benefits of all of this coming out of this, Kim sort of put it together before he passed away. He knew he was going to pass away, and I think everything reverts back to Debbie, and she's often referred to on the website as Savoy Deb. And my good friend Arnie in New York has been a close friend of Kim and Debbie's, and I'm sure he's been a part of putting this together. Look at the clubs. We'll do the festivals first. Fort Langley, July 24, 25, Jack DeKaiser, Big Dave McLean, Samantha Martin, and Delta Sugar, the Blackburn Brothers,
Honey Bear, the band from here in Vancouver, Hogtown All Stars, and Annika Chambers and Paul DeLaurier. Week later, I believe, or the week after that, the Nanaimo Blues Festival, August 6th to the 9th. Samantha Fish, Lady A from Seattle, Blackburn Brothers, Teeny Tucker, Ollie Owen from Calgary, Crystal Shawander, Brandon Isaac, and Angelique Francis coming out from Ottawa. And the rest of the bill will be just bands from blues bands from Vancouver Island. And the looking at the clubs, the other piece of paper here, August 28th, Too Slim to Tell, Dragons at the Blue Frog. September the 5th, Ben and Tom Waters. At the Hollywood, August the 5th, D.K. Harrell. September 10th, Honey Bear, the band, they're doing a big show at the Hollywood, so make sure you get out for that one. Across the border, Jazz Alley, August 4 and 5, Lydia Pence and Cold Blood, 18 and 19, Anna Popovic, 22 to the 23rd, Shamika Copeland, and a little further ahead, October 29 to November the 1st, John Cleary will be at Jazz Alley. At the Triple Door, not far away from the Jazz Alley, John Primer, August the 5th. Actually, one just around the corner this coming weekend, I think. Amani Burnham will be there on July the 23rd at the Triple Door. August 5, John Primer. August 7th, Davina and the Vagabonds. On the 11th, Carol in Wonderland from down in Texas. September 8 and 9, Betty LeVette will be at the Triple Door. September the 16th, Kenny Wayne Shepherd. And he's, I guess he'll be performing Ledbetter Heights. I just got my copy and we're going to play it a little bit later on. The album was recorded 30 years ago, and I think I was saying 10 years ago. Anyway, I'll talk more about it when I get to it in about an hour. Sonny Landreth at the Playhouse here in Vancouver, September 1. And he will also be at the Triple Door for you folks across the border on September the 2nd. And Sinead Sanders at the Rickshaw with Cousin Holly on September the 18th. And I think that's about all. If you got a favorite band, you want to know where they are, just Google the name and you'll possibly will find it there. Got the new album from Billy Price that came in just the other day. Going to play a couple of tracks. Soul Man from Pittsburgh, been around a long time. Played with what's the guy's name? Roy Buchanan. Played with Roy Buchanan on a couple of albums way back. This album's produced by the drummer Tony Braunagle. Down in Los Angeles, and most of the people in this band are from his band, with a couple of LA guys in here. The album's called Random Madness, and we've got Rent Free and Dirty Knee Revelation. Billy Price, Co-op Radio.

0: My copy actually is on Get Hip Records, but I think it's actually being picked up by a little village down in the south of San Francisco. Not quite sure, but that's whom I got it from. Dirty Knee, Revelation, and Rent Free. As I said before, produced by Tony Braunagle. And Tony, of course, for many years was with the Robert Cray Band, as is the owner of Little Village as well. And I've always liked Billy Price. I got to know about him way back in the early 80s when a girl came to town and she had some albums she decided to dump on me, and one of them was one of the early albums by Billy Price. Always remembered that name, and actually have struck up a relationship with Billy over the years. Co-op Radio, CFRO FM 100.5 in Vancouver. Couple of messages and I'll be back.
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0: And we thank the people who do contribute to keeping this radio here in Vancouver alive and kicking. As I've said many times, we date back to 1975. But once we disappear from the airwaves, there is no coming back. So remember that. And I know radio is changing. A lot of people don't seem to want to listen to radio much anymore, but whatever. But just remember that. I'm going to play something here from Steve Kozak, and tune called Don't Go No Further. We got Mark Branscombe in here, and the new one from J.P. Reale.

night at 10, a woman opens the door and says, "A church was bombed, and you told me you have friends there." I call him immediately and scream, "Are you okay?" 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They bombed the church." "I heard the news. 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

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After they hit our neighbor's house with a Grad rocket, we put what we had in the car and drove out.

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JP Reale's salute. Whoops, salute to the Grateful Dead. Robert Hunt is Mr. Charlie. Name of the album called Grateful Blues. Before that, Mark Branscombe from his album called Field Recordings. Mark used to play for a number of years with the Mud Bay Blues Band. And we started off with Steve Kozak and Don't Go No Further from an album he did back in 2007 called Hoot and Holler. Co-op Radio, CFRO-FM, listener-supported radio. And our website, by the way, coopradio.org or .org, whichever you like. Going to play a track from the new album by Chris O'Leary. I think it was released this past week on Alligator Records. The name of the track, Am I the Only Fool? And the name of the album, Blue Collar. We got Seth James in here and Gabe Stillman. So, Chris O'Leary.

Couple of Motown things tonight. Wow. That wasn't planned, I can assure you. Anyway, little thing called I've Got to Use My Imagination from the album What Happens Next from Gabe Stillman. Motormouth is the name of the album for Seth James, I Can't Find Your Mind. And we started the set off with Chris O'Leary, Am I the Only Fool? Co-op Radio 100.5 in Vancouver. Gonna play a couple of tracks from Kenny Wayne Shepherd, 30th anniversary of Ledbetter Heights. And I believe it was his first album. And I need to go through and sort of check out the stuff that's on there and compare them with the latest album. Same songs, same exact order, including the one live track. The cover work exactly the same as per original, except Kenny is 30 years older. And as I said, I'll go through both the album next week and both albums and just check it out. But I can tell, by the way, that Kenny is playing on the latest Bobby Rush stuff, the videos that I've seen. He certainly is enjoying himself playing with Bobby Rush. And quite possibly, I'll find out that Bobby Rush was his early hero. Anyway, thanks to Mickey in Minneapolis for getting on this and getting it to me. And it's actually quite funny. I have been talking off and on over the years with this lady by the name of Mickey. And I didn't think I had ever met her before, even though she had been in Vancouver touring with some bands and stuff, and she would invite me down to the show. I never did go, but I went back to the file that I had on Luther Allison way back in 1996, and believe it or not, Mickey was the tour manager for that band, and so we've met a long time ago. Anyway, once again, thanks for doing this. Shame, shame, shame, and One Foot on the Path. The reissue of the Kenny, well, not the reissue, the re-recording of Ledbetter Heights.

Okay, Kenny Wayne Shepherd and a couple of tunes from the re-recorded Ledbetter Heights and celebrating the 30th anniversary of the original copy that came out. Chris Layton on the drums, Noah Hunt on some of the vocals, Kevin McCormick on the bass, Reese Winans on keyboards, and somebody that I do know well, and Joe Crown on the keyboards for many years with Gape Mouth Brown. Go Up Radio 100.5 in Vancouver. And go play a little bit of Garrett T. Willie here. I've played this some weeks ago. And it's a tune called Devil Doll. And it's from the album that Garrett has just put out, his second album, which is called Bill's Cafe. And if you don't know where Bill's Cafe used to be, it used to be in Alert Bay. And we'll follow it up with Honey Bear the Band, Teeny Tucker, and Rashad the Blues Kid.

Rashad, the Blues Kid, and a tune called Going Down Slow. Was that Jimmy Odin who wrote that? I know a lot of people have done it over the years. I think it was Jimmy Odin tune. Maybe he stole it from somebody. Anyway, before that, Teeny Tucker, who will be over in Nanaimo in a few days, and a tune called Shoes. She is the daughter of the guy who wrote and recorded, yep, High Heel Sneakers, Mr. Higginbotham. Honey Bear the Band, If You Were Mine, and Garrett T. Willie, and Devil Doll. And I never went into Bill's Cafe, but I have walked by it three or four times when I have visited the island of Alert Bay. Never met Garrett, but I think I've met his aunt. Co-op Radio 100.5 in Vancouver, and you got the Blues right up until midnight tonight, and we better start moving, because I ain't got too much time. Billy Thompson.

Eric Johansson from New Orleans, Nowhere to Go. Ben Rice from Portland, Oregon, Lonesome. And once again from New Orleans, Billy Thompson and Old Blue. Co-op Radio 100.5, I Gotta Move Here. Albert Castilla, brand new album, Don't Burn Down the Bridge. The album's called Grits and Glory.

That was P.K. Mayo and a tune called Barbecue Mama from his new album, which is actually a double album, All Before Yesterday. Before that, James J.B. Bonds and featuring the vocal and guitar of Anthony Curson and a tune called Lonesome Stranger. Apparently, Carrie Bell did that. Dig that out. Ryan Blueroth Newman and Dust My Broom and Albert Castilla and Don't Burn Down the Bridge. Well, that's it for another Monday. As always, I'm here from 9 p.m. through until midnight, Blues in the Dark. And I should also mention Bill Erkey, who's in here on Friday evenings at 5:30 with Crossroads. Next week, I've got some more new things, and I'm expecting actually a load of stuff, but whether it gets here or not is another thing. But I've been doing this show for the past 49 years this month and hoping to stick around to make it 50. We'll see anyway. Gonna close the show with a little instrumental from Michael Jerome Brown. Hails from Montreal. This was recorded a number of years ago. The album's called That's Where It's At, and the tune, The Reprise of Pharaoh. I'm Ron Simmons on behalf of Blues in the Dark and Co-op Radio. See you back here next week.

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We...

Looking for some relief from June's FIFA fever? Head down to Jericho Beach Park this July 17th to 19th for the 49th annual Vancouver International Folk Music Festival. This year's lineup of artists includes Billy Bragg, Hazdura, Hazlitt, and the Slocan Ramblers. 35 performers on 4 stages. Come celebrate one of Vancouver's most inclusive and iconic artistic events of the year. Tickets and passes, along with artist bios, and even Spotify and Apple Music playlists, are all to be found at thefestival.bc.ca. That's the 49th annual Vancouver International Folk Music Festival, this July 17th, 18th, and 19th at Jericho Beach Park. We'll see you there!

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You can always find a back door or a window, buddy. You know it's true. And don't trust nobody who says that God had made even the dealer. Still waiting on a spade to uncover the diamond that's buried down below, buddy. You know it's true. Don't love no woman that gambles more than you. Don't trust the pusher when he says he's friends with you. He's waiting on payday, brother. You know it's true.

see, little brother. We're all bound to lose touch with each other. And even when the blood sent down like water, brother, still got the blues. Yeah, it's true. Still got the blues. 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You know it's true. Yeah, it's true.

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1: The Secretary General remains deeply concerned by the continuing military escalation between Iran and the United States of America. He's particularly concerned about attacks on civilian infrastructure in Iran and across the region.
0: The United Nations is calling for new talks between the U.S. and Iran as the war rapidly escalates. The U.S. has bombed Iran for 9 consecutive nights, while at least 3 U.S. soldiers were killed in Jordan and Iraq in the deadliest weekend for U.S. troops since early March. We'll get the latest. Then to Houston, Texas, where protests are continuing over the death of Lorenzo Salgado Araujo, a Mexican father of 3 U.S. citizens who was fatally shot by an ICE agent as he drove to work.
2: Really hoped that my dad would be the last person that this would happen to. But you saw what happened less than a week later. Out there in Maine, there is a young 3-year-old child who saw the worst of the worst. And it is terrible to think that this could happen again.
0: We'll hear voices from the streets of Houston and speak with Democratic Congressmember Al Green. Then millions of people across North America face another day of hazardous air pollution as nearly 1,000 active wildfires continue to rage in Canada. President Trump's threatening new tariffs on Canada while ignoring the link between the fires and climate change. We'll go to Canada for the latest. All that and more coming up. Welcome to Democracy Now!, democracynow.org, The War and Peace Report. I'm Amy Goodman. The United States is continuing to strike Iran for a 9th straight day after 2 U.S. service members from Hawaii and Texas were killed in an Iranian air attack on a base in Jordan. A 3rd soldier was killed in northern Iraq during a controlled detonation of a downed Iranian drone. On Saturday, the U.S. struck a water desalinization plant in the village of Banji, disrupting drinking water for about 10,000 people in nearly 24 villages in southern Iran. According to Drop Site News, U.S. attacks have also targeted 9 bridges, 2 airports, a railroad junction, and a road tunnel since Wednesday. And the International Atomic Energy Agency is looking into reports of an attack on the construction site of a planned nuclear power plant in Dakhovin. Over the weekend, the State Department issued a warning to Americans abroad, calling on them to remain cautious. This comes as Axios reports the U.S. is sending dozens of refueling planes to Israel ahead of increased military operations against Iran. Iranian authorities report U.S. attacks so far this month have killed at least 41 people and wounded more than 400 others. This is the advisor to Iran's supreme leader.
3: If in the next 2 or 3 days the Americans continue the war, we will enter a phase of complete offense and destruction. Should they try to seize any part of our territory, we might enter that same phase of offense, abandoning our defensive posture, abandoning our deterrence and reciprocal measures.
0: In Gaza, Israeli strikes in Gaza City on Saturday killed at least 9 Palestinians, including 3 children, according to local health officials. Separately, an Israeli attack on a tent sheltering displaced families in southern Gaza killed at least 1 Palestinian and wounded several others Sunday night. This is Huda Alaham, whose building was destroyed in an Israeli strike.
4: Our message to the world is to stop this war on us. We can't stand it. We don't have anything. We can't find food to eat. Why are they doing this? We haven't done anything. We were staying safely in our homes. We want to eat. We want to live like everyone else.
0: Israeli attacks have killed more than 1,100 Palestinians in Gaza since October, when Israel agreed to a U.S.-brokered so-called ceasefire. In the occupied West Bank, dozens of Israeli settlers stormed a Palestinian village near the southern town of Yatta on Sunday, setting fire to a mosque and buildings. Footage obtained by Reuters showed the settlers attacking a Palestinian home, starting fires near the property and spraying graffiti on its walls. Eyewitnesses called it a coordinated attack.
5: It was an attack on the entire village. The settlers came from the nearby settlement of Havat Maon. They were around 40 settlers. Six were attacking here. They directly attacked this house to prevent anyone from getting out of the house, and the others went towards the mosque, and they tried to set fire to the mosque.
0: Elsewhere, Israeli settlers deliberately set fire to Palestinian farmland and olive groves in the village of Tel, south of Nablus. In June, Amnesty International accused Israel's government of carrying out a campaign of ethnic cleansing in the occupied West Bank amidst a steep rise of state-backed violence and forced displacements by Israeli settlers. Israel's revoke the protected status of Nile crocodiles to pave the way for a new prison modeled after the Trump administration's so-called alligator Alcatraz ICE jail in the Florida Everglades. The proposal by Israel's far-right national security minister, Itamar Ben-Gvir, would see Palestinians held in a prison surrounded by a crocodile-infested moat. Israeli researcher and political commentator Shael Ben Ephraim said on X, quote, "The fact that Israel's trying to surround a prison with crocodiles tells you all you need to know about these camps, which are designed to torture, rape and murder Palestinians, often held as hostages without charges," unquote. In Ukraine, Russia launched one of its largest ballistic missile attacks on the capital, Kyiv, since the start of the war, leaving at least six people dead and dozens injured. 10 people were also killed in a Russian strike near the Ukrainian port city of Odessa. In response, Ukraine targeted Moscow with 400 drones, wounding two people, setting buildings ablaze. This is a Kyiv resident whose apartment was damaged in a Russian attack.
6: There was the first strike. The building shook. Then it was quiet for a while because the front doors had been blown off here in the hallway. Then came the second strike, and then there was a huge blast. We heard it. The building started shaking, and I could hear everything flying around.
0: A Colorado prison guard faces multiple charges, including attempted murder, after he allegedly shot a protester outside the for-profit ICE jail where he works. Witnesses say 42-year-old Brandon Booth responded to demonstrations last Thursday outside the GEO Group's Aurora ICE Processing Center by firing a single shot at protesters, then fleeing the scene. The bullet struck 21-year-old Emma Landis in the heel, sending her to the hospital. In the wake of the shooting, Booth's former sister-in-law told the Denver Post Booth was, quote, "not a good person at all," unquote. She said he'd previously slammed her into a wall, giving her a concussion, adding, quote, "this is not a person who does the right thing or respects boundaries, especially of women and kids," she said. Meanwhile, records show the ICE agent behind the fatal shooting of 25-year-old Johan Sebastian Duran Guerrero once told a court a head injury had left him with impaired cognitive functioning and memory. David Briette filed a lawsuit against the Maine Community College system in late 2023, alleging post-concussive injuries after a steel beam fell on his head during a firefighting training course. Just 2 years later, Briette went to work as an ICE officer, despite his injury and his documented history of domestic violence against two previous wives and his daughters. He's an Afghan war vet. The far-right social media influencers Andrew and Tristan Tate have been arrested in Miami after British authorities issued new rape and sex trafficking charges against the brothers. The United Kingdom's Crown Prosecution Service announced the charges Saturday.
7: 38 new charges in total have now been authorized against Andrew and Tristan Tate, bringing the total number of charges faced to 59. The charges relate to seven victims spanning a period from 2010 to 2017. I want to make it clear, there is no place for male violence against women and girls in our society, and we will continue to work tirelessly to support victims and investigate all reports made to us.
0: Andrew and Tristan Tate are dual British-U.S. citizens prominent in the far-right hyper-masculine online community known as the Manosphere. They previously lived in Romania, where in 2023, prosecutors filed a criminal indictment against them on charges including violence, rape, and human trafficking. Despite the charges, they were freed from travel restrictions in Romania earlier this year after White House officials took an interest in their case. Andy Burnham takes over as the United Kingdom's next prime minister, succeeding Keir Starmer. Burnham is Britain's seventh prime minister in a decade. He's the former mayor of Manchester, considered to be more left-leaning than Starmer. Starmer was forced to step down from office after members of his Labour Party called on him to resign after the party's huge losses in Britain's local elections. Millions of people across North America face another day of hazardous air pollution as nearly 1,000 active wildfires continue to rage in Canada. Hazardous air quality alerts are once again in effect today for major cities, including Chicago, Detroit, Columbus, and Minneapolis. Here in New York, air quality's improved, at least for now, following what officials are calling the second worst smoke event in New York City's modern history. On Friday, President Trump blamed Canada, threatened to impose new tariffs on Canada over the record levels of hazardous air. We'll have more on this story later in the broadcast. In Maine, former state lawmaker Troy Jackson has emerged as a front runner to replace Graham Plattner as the Democratic Party's nominee to challenge Republican Senator Susan Collins in November's midterm elections. Over the weekend, Jackson's campaign got a boost when several rivals withdrew from the race. Meanwhile, Jackson received broad support in county-level meetings of the Maine Democratic Party ahead of a nominating convention next Saturday. Troy Jackson's a progressive who narrowly lost the Maine Democratic gubernatorial primary when he was cross-endorsed by Graham Plattner. Plattner withdrew his nomination earlier this month after a former girlfriend accused him of rape. And New York City Mayor Zoran Mamdani says he's still looking into arresting Israeli Prime Minister Benjamin Netanyahu when he visits New York for the UN General Assembly in September. Mamdani spoke with the New York Times The Interview podcast.
8: I believe that Prime Minister Netanyahu belongs in The Hague. He's a war criminal who has been charged by the International Criminal Court. And what you will find is that is an opinion that is held by many purely because of what his actions have wrought over these last many years. I've also said that I will follow the laws that we have here in New York City because I believe that there's an importance in following the law as a leader who presides over our city, and that's something that I plan to do.
9: Meaning? I'm sorry, I don't understand what that means.
8: Meaning that whatever the law allows me to do in New York City, that's what we will do, but we won't be writing our own laws to that end.
0: New York City Mayor Zoran Mamdani. And those are some of the headlines. This is Democracy Now!, democracynow.org, The War and Peace Report. I'm Amy Goodman. The U.S. is expanding its attacks on Iran after at least three soldiers were killed in the deadliest weekend for the United States since March. Two U.S. service members were killed in an Iranian attack on a base in Jordan. A third soldier was killed in northern Iraq during a controlled detonation of a downed Iranian drone. The U.S. identified the soldiers killed in Jordan as First Lieutenant Tyler James Feehan, at 25 years old, of Hawaii, and Private Isabella Gonzalez, 19 years old, from Texas. A third soldier remains missing in action after the attack in Jordan. The U.S. has now struck Iran for nine consecutive nights. Iran's retaliated by striking U.S. allies across the Gulf. Earlier today, Iran threatened to not allow a, quote, single drop of oil or gas to transit the Strait of Hormuz if U.S. aggression continues. This comes as Axios reports the U.S. is sending dozens of refueling planes to Israel ahead of expected increased military operations against Iran. According to Iranian authorities, at least 41 Iranians have been killed and 408 wounded in U.S. attacks so far this month. We're joined now by Toby Jones, Associate Professor of Middle East History at Rutgers University, author of Desert Kingdom, How Oil and Water Forge Modern Saudi Arabia, as well as Running Dry, Essays on Energy, Water, and Environmental Crisis. Toby Jones, if you can start off by commenting on these developments, the ninth straight night where the U.S. attacked Iran, Iran retaliating across the Gulf. The number of U.S. soldiers has increased who are killed to 17. Another one is missing. And the targeting of civilian infrastructure. Take it all on, Professor Jones.
10: Good morning, Amy. Thank you. We're at a remarkable moment. I mean, we shouldn't be surprised that the United States has escalated violence in the region. What's been on display since February when the war started, or at least the most recent round of what is a long war in Iran started, is that the United States has considerable violence at its disposal, but it has limited political capacity to dictate terms. While it had a series of nebulous objectives in February, regime change, dismantling or at least challenging Iranian nuclear capacity, what the war has come down to in the summer is essentially control over the Strait of Hormuz, which was not in question at the start of the war. The United States is unhappy that Iran has essentially emerged from months of fighting with control over a strategic waterway. The United States is frustrated by its inability to change or alter any of that. Iran sits in a position of primacy at Hormuz, and the United States is lashing out, seeking to undo that position, to challenge and to bottle back up Iran's newfound strategic influence and capacity and control over what is the world's most important energy corridor. So what we're seeing then is the United States expanding its war efforts to inflict pain on Iran, to maximize both military targeting as well as civilian and infrastructure damage, to create the conditions for the impossibility of life and to weaken the Iranian regime. It's hard to say that it's working. For 9 straight days, Iran has remained defiant and has even escalated and retaliated against not only Jordan, but also against Kuwait and more recently against the headquarters of the U.S. Fifth Fleet, the Naval Fifth Fleet in Bahrain. Iran has been steadfast. The United States is scrambling. It's hard to know where this is going to go, but it's all very disturbing.
0: And can you talk about the soldiers who have died that we know of and the missing soldier? Talk about the U.S. presence from Jordan to Iraq, where these soldiers were killed. One of them not in an Iranian strike, but when they were when they were dismantling an Iranian drone.
10: Well, Americans seem to forget the just sort of massive presence that the United States has built militarily in the Middle East, and particularly surrounding the Persian Gulf, since the early 1980s. It's been a 50-year-long project marked and sort of punctuated by conflict against Iraq, an ongoing siege and sanctions regime against Iran, but all with the idea of creating a massive military footprint in order to secure American hegemonic and political economic interests, primarily energy, but also Israeli security and American-Israeli relations, as well as American relationships with the authoritarians across the region. So that footprint has been built steadily over time, and it's more or less a permanent presence. The targeting of U.S. soldiers, on the one hand, is a normal act of war from the Iranians. They're responding to aggression against them, which they did not provoke in February, but which the United States and the Israelis believed was in their interest to pursue. And so Iran is striking out at American infrastructure. One of the most fascinating aspects of the war over the last several months is how little we actually know about the costs for both American forces and American military materiel and infrastructure in the region. We know that Iran has targeted infrastructure in the Gulf, both civilian and military, has now begun to attack Jordan. What we don't know is we don't know the scale of the physical damage that's been obscured and hidden from us from the Department of Defense and the Pentagon. I mean, Hegseth is petulantly avoided confronting or being honest with what the costs are. And the only reason we know about the deaths of these 3 soldiers and the possibility of a 4th is because you can't hide the returning of dead bodies. We don't know how many people have been injured. We don't know the knock-on effects in the region. We know very little. We have very little information. This has remained more or less true, both in terms of what happens on the waters of the Persian Gulf and what happens elsewhere. What Americans have probably not paid sufficient attention to is the massive vulnerability of all of these places and systems. There's a separate question of whether they're actually necessary or not. I don't believe that they are. I think Americans voted in the last election because they're tired of U.S. wars in the Middle East and elsewhere. But the reality is that there is an ongoing, physical, significant commitment by the U.S. military to the region. So it's hardly surprising that in the course of war that American soldiers would come under fire and pay a price.
0: Speaking of coming under fire, talk about what's happening to international law right now, Toby Jones.
10: Well, Look, international law remains a bedrock of how the global system is supposed to function. It establishes both a set of norms for behavior, as well as, ostensibly, a kind of a system of accountability for people to behave appropriately, both in times of war and absent times of war. But what we've seen since at least the early stages of Desert Storm, the lead-up to the 1991 war, and everything that's followed, both from the position of American war fighting in the region, and importantly, the way that's linked to how Israel behaves in the West Bank, in southern Lebanon, and especially in Gaza, is that international law and international norms, what might be considered war crimes, while they are very obviously being committed through the targeting of infrastructure, the targeting of civilians, ethnic cleansing in the West Bank, genocide in Gaza, ethnic cleansing in Lebanon, the targeting of water desalination, bridges, infrastructure, oil refineries, and all the sort of following environmental and social harm that comes from all of that, lays bare that the system of international law is a system in which there's no accountability for real power in the world. The United States and Israel, they enjoy, if not absolute, pretty close to absolute impunity. And in fact, remarkably, the United States has begun talking about dismantling the International Criminal Court, not just ignoring systems of international norms and law, but actually dismantling it so that it can behave the way it wants to in the world. About 25 years ago, when I first moved to the Middle East to study Arabic in Cairo, this was in 2001 and 2002, my wife and our friends and I did a year-long Arabic language program at the American University in Cairo. 9/11 happened while we were there. The U.S. started its war in Afghanistan. Israel staged a siege in Ramallah that spring. American citizens in Cairo were concerned, and I think rightly so, predicted the kind of escalation of American imperial violence that would follow over a generation, both in Afghanistan and Iraq. We circulated a petition gathering signatures amongst other American citizens in Cairo, and it was significant enough that we got an audience with the then American ambassador, I won't name him on air, but a George Bush appointee, with several of us in his office, and he sat us down and he rolled up his sleeves and said, nobody cares about international law. And that was a real eye-opener, and it was an important moment. It's not a system of beliefs or practices or a legal system that needs to be abandoned, but we need to reckon with how it's not equally imposed or enforced, and how people like Iranian citizens, Palestinians, Lebanese, Iraqis, and those without big enough guns are not protected by it.
0: Interestingly, Marco Rubio, the Secretary of State, said the administration will dismantle the ICC brick by brick, if necessary. Meanwhile, the United Nations is calling for Iran and the U.S. to come back to the table. Toby Jones, Associate Professor of Middle East History at Rutgers University, writes frequently on oil war in the Middle East, author of Desert Kingdom, How Oil and Water Forge Modern Saudi Arabia, and Running Dry, Essays on Energy, Water, and Environmental Crisis. Coming up, we go to Houston, Texas, where protests continue over the death of Lorenzo Salgado Araujo, the Mexican father of three, fatally shot by an ICE agent as he drove to work. Back in 30 seconds.

0: Haki, or Talk, by Palestinian musician Huda Asfour, performing in our Democracy Now! Studio. To see her full performance and interview, go to democracynow.org. This is Democracy Now!, democracynow.org. I'm Amy Goodman. We go to Texas, where Houston community members continue to demand justice for Lorenzo Salgado Araujo, shot and killed by an ICE agent July 7th. He was a 52-year-old Mexican father of three U.S. citizen sons, lived in the United States for nearly 35 years, worked in construction. The ICE agents involved have not been identified. It's also unclear whether they remain on active duty or have been placed on administrative leave. The office of Harris County District Attorney Sean Teer is pursuing an independent investigation, while Republican Texas Governor Greg Abbott, a Trump ally, said Texas Rangers will investigate the fatal shooting. Advocates fear the Trump administration may attempt to withhold key evidence. The Congressional Hispanic Caucus has also announced it'll hold a field hearing in Houston Friday to hear eyewitness accounts and testimony in Salgado Araujo's killing. But three key witnesses who are in the van with Lorenzo are still being detained at an ICE jail in Conroe, Texas, run by the for-profit prison company Geo Group. One of the witnesses is Lorenzo's brother, Victor, who now faces deportation. Well, Democracy Now! Has been on the ground in Houston over the weekend and visited the community-built memorial at the site of the fatal shooting in the heart of the Magnolia Park neighborhood in the city's East End District. Democracy Now!'s Maria Inez Teresena spoke with some of the visitors, as well as Cesar Espinosa, executive director of FIO.
1: Today we are at the memorial, the makeshift memorial, the community shrine that has been set up for Mr. Lorenzo Salgado Araujo. Apparently, from what we know, Mr. Lorenzo was coming this way and then he U-turned and his van ended up in this very spot. And unfortunately, this is where he took his last breaths. As you can see, you know, this is a... in the heart of Magnolia Park here in Houston, Texas, one of the first Latino communities here in Houston, people in second, third generation, people who have maybe their immigrant parents moved here and they've grown up here. This is a very Latino part of town. And for Lorenzo Salgado Araujo, he felt like this was home. He raised his family here. And so he was at home when this happened to him. And the other thing that I was pointing out earlier was the red bricks. I mean, this is a clear reminder of community coming together to save themselves. The red brick significance is when the city of Houston refused to pave the streets in the barrio, in the neighborhood, people got together and they bought these bricks and they laid them down by hand. People like Lorenzo Salgado Araujo would have been the people who would have come together and with their hands would have built this street, would have built the neighborhood. When we came here the first time, I noticed that immediately, and it brought chills to me because it's very symbolic that this happened here. You know, one of the things we have seen, and one of the things that also brings a lot of emotion to us is seeing all the abuelitas, the mamas, the daughters, the men, the dads coming out here and taking care of the shrine. If you look at where the veladoras are, a man built that and brought that over here.
2: After we spoke with Cesar Espinosa of FIEL, community members from different parts of Houston came by Lorenzo Salgado Araujo's shrine to pay their respect.
3: My name is Sonia. I was born two streets down from here. I'm an educator, so I worked also down the street from this place. I came here today because... Mr. Lorenzo is everybody's father. I'm a child of immigrants myself, and when I'm here, I'm overwhelmed with emotion because it's like if I was looking at my own dad posted up there. The amount of support that this family has gotten, it's no coincidence, and it's not by accident. It's because he's Houston's dad. He looks just like all of our parents. He has the same story, the same American dream. And today I decided to stop and come here because I just needed to pay my respects, and I needed him to know, I needed the family to know that they're not alone, that we're all with them, and that he's cared for. Sadly, after this, my dad has started carrying his passport with him everywhere he goes because he was just so struck by what happened. He's so scared. He's an American citizen also, but just afraid that somebody will profile him the same way that Mr. Lorenzo was profiled.
2: On Saturday evening, community members continued coming by Mr. Lorenzo's memorial, bringing candles, fresh flowers, balloons, and other offerings to honor him. They placed a poster that showed Mr. Lorenzo with Joan Sebastian Duran Guerrero, the 25-year-old Colombian father killed by ICE in Maine on the same week. Parents also came to the memorial with their children.
4: My name is Efraín Montalvo. We are here because we are afraid of what is happening. Like Mr. Lorenzo, we also work in construction, and we don't know if we will come back home. If we have children with us, we worry about them being stopped or that the same thing will happen to us as it happened to him. I've been here for about 20 years. I arrived to the United States around 2006. I drive through these streets every day for work. We brought a hard hat, part of the gear we used on the construction site, as a symbol of the sorrow we share with his family. This is very sad. My son is 4 years old. If immigration were to stop me, the thought of having to leave my son, I have a lot of fear. If they stop me or to leave him, there is fear. There is fear.
0: That was Efraín Montalvo, a construction worker who was at the memorial for Lorenzo Salgado Araujo, fatally shot by an ICE agent in Houston. Efraín visited the memorial with his four-year-old son. The Salgado family laid Lorenzo Salgado Araujo to rest in a private funeral and burial Saturday. His oldest son, Ronaldo Salgado, said in social media, quote, "We played music, horses danced. We celebrated the life of the man who provided for my mom and my brothers for more than 30 years, unquote. On Sunday afternoon, hundreds gathered for another rally calling for justice and accountability in Lorenzo Salgado Araujo's death. They were joined by Ronaldo and his brother Lorenzo Jr. Protesters temporarily shut down a bridge holding signs that read "Borders kill and abolish ICE." Democracy Now!'s Maria Inez Teresena spoke with some of them.
5: ICE melts in Texas heat!
6: ICE melts in Texas heat!
5: ICE melts in Texas heat!
6: ICE melts in Texas heat!
2: We are at Urban Chu Park in Houston ahead of the march demanding justice for Lorenzo Salgado Araujo. Several grassroots organizations have gathered here, community members. There are people holding signs saying abolish ICE, ICE out of Texas. You can hear the music in the background. We spoke to some of the activists and members of the community.
7: My name is Vivek Venkatraman, and I'm an organizer with the Party for Socialism and Liberation. ICE has not slowed its terror even one notch since the brutal murder of Lorenzo Salgado Araujo. As you mentioned, a young high school student described by his peers and his teachers as a very sensitive student was very forcefully detained at the Hobby Airport here in Houston. And of course, in the immediate days following Lorenzo's death, not in Houston but across the country, we've seen the continuation of ICE brutality. We saw in the immediate aftermath of Lorenzo's death the brutal shooting in the head of Joan Sebastian Guerrero in Biddeford, Maine. We saw a man in Florida fleeing ICE hit by oncoming traffic.
2: And what has been the response of Houston officials, of Harris County officials? What power do they have to stop ICE operations here in the city and protect the community?
7: Many of the people here, in fact, spent many months at City Hall demanding an end to collaboration between ICE and HPD. And through that public pressure, the city actually decided to pass an ordinance that limited the collaboration between ICE and HPD. Almost immediately after that ordinance was passed, which took a lot of work from the bottom up, After Greg Abbott threatened to withhold some funding, almost immediately John Whitmire, the mayor, folded and the city council folded. And this is the kind of attitude we've seen from them over and over, just a complete betrayal of the people who have put them in power.
8: Vanessa Escobar Acosta. I am with Amigos de los Salgado. We are a new organization that formed on the wake of Mr. Lorenzo's death. We are strong advocates for the Salgado family. So it's composed mostly of childhood friends of Ronaldo. We went to middle school, high school together, stayed in contact throughout our early adulthood years. And it hit us as if it was our own family member when we heard the news of Mr. Salgado being shot by ICE agents. It broke our hearts as if it was in our own family.
2: Do you have family members of yours, relatives, who are afraid to go out in the street after not only the shooting of Mr. Lorenzo, but just the presence of ICE in the city of Houston?
8: I have had also family members taken by ICE and deported to Honduras. And these are folks who were on a pathway to citizenship. They were on a path to get visas or residency or whatever the respective immigration status was. They were doing things the right way. I had a cousin who was detained and deported last year in August, and another who was detained earlier in 2026, so just months after our first cousin was detained and deported. Another cousin of ours was also detained and deported.
9: My name is Alma Cooper. I'm here first because we are demanding justice for Lorenzo. But it's not just that. These terrorists coming from the government is not just in Houston. It's not just in Texas. It's not just in the United States. It's terrorism all over the world. Just look at the Marco Rubio's declaration a couple days ago. It's plain and simple terrorism. They are terrorizing the entire world. So I heard the about the killing of Lorenzo Salgado the same Tuesday last week at night. When the news, I was watching the news, and I mean,

0: furious because this is terrorists from the state, from the government. They want to get a criminal, get the criminal that is in the White House.
1: So my name is Lisbeth. I am 23 years old. I am here because my mom, my dad, they're both immigrants. They came to this country looking for something greater. And honestly, I feel like this whole thing is idiotic. I wish we could just work together, live in peace. But honestly, with how things are looking, we need to fight back. So that's why I'm here.
2: My name is Jorge Ojeda. When I saw Lorenzo's dead, it reminded me a lot of my dad who goes out. Well, while my parents came in legally, that doesn't matter because my grandpa was the one that came in illegally to make that happen. And it doesn't matter at all if you come here legally or not. You shouldn't be murdered just because you're here without a piece of paper.
3: We just received word that Lorenzo Salgado Araujo's two oldest sons, Ronaldo and Lorenzo Jr., will be addressing the crowd on the stage.
4: I really, really hoped that my dad would be the last person that this would happen to. But you saw what happened less than a week later. Out there in Maine, there is a young 3-year-old child who saw the worst of the worst. And it is terrible to think that this could happen again.
5: The number one thing I think our government fears is the people coming together, becoming educated, and having these difficult conversations with each other. And it's really important for us to stay united, to stay positive, and to keep fighting for justice. And I really only have 3 more words for y'all. I love you, Houston!
4: It's very nice to see so many people

0: streets protesting on this bridge. We want everyone in power to hear. We want everyone to hear that this is not fair. Innocent lives are being lost. Families are being torn apart. Innocent lives, hardworking people, people who pay taxes, are dying on our streets. We're not going to let that lie. We want justice now.
1: Justicia para Lorenzo!
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3: Thanks to Democracy Now!'s Maria Inez Taracena, Nicole Salazar, and Hani Massoud in the streets of Houston. This is Democracy Now!, democracynow.org. I'm Amy Goodman. We're joined now in Houston by Democratic Congressmember Al Green, who serves on the Homeland Security Committee. On Sunday, he attended a rally for Lorenzo Salgado Araujo, the 52-year-old Mexican father of three U.S. citizens shot and killed by an ICE agent July 7th. He'd been in this country for almost 35 years. Last week, Congressman Green took to the House floor to warn of a possible Trump cover-up in the killing. Representative Green, thank you so much for being with us. If you can talk about what you are demanding now and the congressional hearing on the road in Houston that will take place on Friday.
4: Well, thank you for having me, Amy. May I please take just a moment to compliment you on the excellent reporting. That was probably the best that I've heard or read in terms of what actually happened, and those reporters should be commended highly. I'm grateful to have this opportunity to talk about the demands. The demands are very simple, a demand for justice. The justice has to include an investigation. The investigation has to be independent. It has to be transparent. It has to give us the opportunity to know what happened to Mr. Lorenzo Salgado Araujo. We still don't have all of the facts. We have what typically happens in these circumstances, which is ICE will make a statement, and then after they make a statement that appears to be bogus, they will say, wait until all of the facts are out. Well, they have rushed to judgment, and then they encourage that others not rush to judgment. But they make the initial statement that creates the confusion that surrounds a case, which is the case with what happened here. My belief is that there is an attempt to cover up currently taking place. And that attempt to cover up is something that ICE has perpetrated in other cases. We can recall what happened in Minnesota. We remember Mr. Preddy. We remember what happened with Ms. Good. These attempts to cover up have manifested themselves and they've been exposed. And that's what's happening now. And, Amy, it's done for a given reason. You take all of the evidence and you don't share it with any of the local constabulary. And in so doing, you can present the case to the grand jury. If you don't get a true bill, if there's no indictment, you win. If there is an indictment, it's a federal indictment. And that then allows the president to do what I call cleanup. He can then pardon the people if they are convicted. He's demonstrated that he would do this when he pardoned some 1,500 people who assaulted the citadel of democracy, the United States Capitol, when there was a peaceful transfer of power. So, yes, there is going to be a shadow hearing in Houston, Texas, under the leadership of the Honorable Benny Thompson.

0: who is the ranking member, which means that if Democrats had 218 or more members of Congress, he would be the chairperson of the committee. This man has demonstrated his fairness over the years. As the chairperson of the committee, when they investigated the impeachment of President Trump, evidence that kind of led to the impeachment. So the Chicano, the Hispanic caucus will, of course, be a lead organization, as they should be. This is something that involves a community that they strongly represent. We all represent communities, but they are intimately involved, and they should be a lead organization. This will be a joint hearing here in Houston. I'm honored to sit on the Homeland Security Committee, and my hope is that we will hear from the district attorney. He has made some very bold and powerful statements. My hope is that if given the opportunity, we'll hear from lawyers and people who have talked to the persons who are presently incarcerated, the three men who were in that truck and who have given accounts that are contrary and antithetical to what the government has said. This is an important hearing. It will expose more, but it will also cause this case to remain a part of the public dialogue. Unfortunately, these things happen with a degree of rapidity such that we have one circumstance that we're trying to understand, and we find ourselves moving on to another circumstance that we don't understand. We've had something to happen now in Maine, and the cameras will move to Maine. And as a result, what has happened here will somehow become secondary or tertiary news. We have to make it primary news, and this is one of the reasons why this shadow hearing is so important.
1: Can you talk about the relationship between the African-American community, Congressmember Al Green, and the Latino community? So often attempts are made to pit them against each other. Talk about the coalescing right now in Houston around the death of Mr. Salgado Araujo.
0: The best evidence of it is what took place last evening, last night, at the Community of Faith. This is a church under the leadership of Bishop James Dixon. And there was a cross-section of persons there from all faiths, generally speaking. We had persons of different hues, different ethnicities, and we were all there to say to each other that we must respect and we must work with each other. Someone mentioned Dr. King's words, "We must all learn to live together as brothers and sisters," I might add, "or we will perish together as fools." We are doing just that, learning to live together such that we can take all the challenges of our time and confront a common enemy that continues to become a part or be a part of our lives. And that common enemy, my dear sister, is invidious discrimination. Invidious discrimination is the common enemy for Latinos and African Americans. And we have to confront this common enemy together. We cannot allow people to segregate us and cause us to believe that one is somehow benefiting from opportunities that belong to the other. We have to work together, and we are working together. I'm honored to say that the Honorable Sylvia Garcia has done an outstanding job of presenting this case to the public. She has been assisted by other people, but she's done an outstanding job. And we are working together. And yes, you're eminently correct. There have been attempts, not just with this case, but in the main, in the country, to divide Latinos and African Americans, to keep us at odds with each other, such that we don't focus on that common enemy, which is invidious discrimination, and it happens every day in the lives of these communities. People want to believe that there is no racism in the country. Well, you're wrong. They want to believe that there really is no discrimination in the country. Some people would say this, but they are wrong. It does exist. Now, does it exist to the same extent that it did some 100 years ago when we had lawful segregation, which was a form of racism? No. It doesn't exist to that same extent, but it does exist to the extent that it has an impact on the daily lives of people working in the country. and we have to fight it. And we are working together. And my hope is that this will give us greater unity. This man's life can stand for a lot of things, but in dying, he can also do something that we may not have done but for his death. And God forgive me for having to even say that, but maybe it will cause us to realize that we're all in the same boat. Some of us may be here from different places, but we're in the same boat now, and we should move together in this same boat toward liberty and justice for all.
1: Well, I want to thank you, Democratic Congressmember Al Green of Texas, who serves on the Homeland Security Committee. Again, on Friday, the Hispanic Caucus will be holding a field hearing in Houston. And we hope to have you on again soon, Congressmember Green, as you are outgoing, having lost the primary, targeted, among others, by the cryptocurrency industry. We want to talk about all that with you and your more than 20-year career on Congress and what your plans are. I want to thank you so much for being with us from Houston. Coming up, millions of people across North America facing another day of hazardous air pollution as nearly 1,000 active wildfires continue to rage in Canada. Stay with us.

0: Abak by Palestinian musician Huda Asfour, performing in our Democracy Now! Studio. To hear her full performance and interview, she is a biomedical engineer taught at Georgetown, go to democracynow.org. This is Democracy Now!, democracynow.org. I'm Amy Goodman. Millions across North America face another day of hazardous air pollution as nearly 1,000 active wildfires continue to rage in Canada. Hazardous air quality alerts are once again in effect today for major cities, including Chicago, Detroit, Columbus, and Minneapolis. Here in New York, air quality's improved, at least for now, following what officials are calling the second worst smoke event in New York City modern history. In Canada, the fires have disproportionately impacted Indigenous communities, forcing thousands to evacuate their homes. On Friday, President Trump threatened to impose new tariffs on Canada over the record levels of hazardous air. Trump wrote, quote, "The United States is being unnecessarily invaded by filthy, polluted and unhealthy air, the quality of which is dangerous and totally unacceptable," Trump said. But Trump has not said a word about climate change, which many scientists say is a driving force behind the fires. We go now to Montreal, where we're joined by Rachel Gilmore, independent journalist, creator of Bubble Pop Media. Thanks so much for being with us, Rachel. If you can talk about what's happening in Canada, the blowback, I guess you could say, in the United States, and President Trump threatening Carney and Canada with tariffs, blaming Carney for what's happening in Canada, actually standing next to Carney and the Mexican president at the World Cup on Sunday in New Jersey.
1: Yeah, the situation in Canada is it's horrifying. I mean, we're watching the impact of the climate crisis in real time. It's disproportionately impacting, as you noted, Indigenous communities here. People have had to flee their homes, a large number of them ending up in Thunder Bay, where there's actually not enough space for everyone. The people are camping in tents just so that they have somewhere safe to sleep that isn't their communities that they've had to leave behind because of the ravaging wildfires. As you noted, there's almost 1,000 of them burning. It's genuinely a crisis. There's lots of mobilization happening here in Canada. And the commentary from Trump was extremely offensive to a lot of Canadians. I mean, what else is new? I think, unfortunately, no one's really surprised by it anymore up here. But, you know, particularly given just days before he made those comments, a Canadian firefighter had died in Colorado fighting wildfires. So it was just extremely, extremely tone deaf. But the additional horror, I guess, of just the apathy in Trump's comments is the reality that he's not acknowledging climate change. And Mark Carney sort of did a little bit of he doesn't usually respond directly to the more unhinged stuff that Trump says, but he sort of made this this comment about how it is the climate crisis that is making the dry and hot conditions for more wildfires to be sparked when there's more extreme weather, which causes more lightning strikes. But the difficulty here is that, you know, as much as Carney's saying that in response to Trump, he's not exactly taking the climate action that we need here in Canada. In fact, quite the opposite, despite him sort of selling himself as this climate guy, leaning on his credentials from his time at the United Nations.
0: If you can talk about that, I mean, on the one hand, you have Prime Minister Carney announcing a multi-billion-dollar strategy on what he called breaking Canada's economic dependence on the U.S., which must have infuriated President Trump. But it includes a new pipeline in Alberta and building up multiple liquefied natural gas terminals. The proposed pipeline would move 1 million barrels of oil daily from landlocked Alberta to the southern coast of British Columbia near Vancouver. If you can talk more about the significance of this, Rachel.
1: Yeah, absolutely. I mean, I think a lot of us were shocked by the announcement because so many people had this idea that Carney would at least give the tiniest bit of a damn about the climate crisis. And he came out and made this announcement alongside Alberta Premier Daniel Smith. Alberta is where most of the oil is in Canada. It's where we have our oil sands. And, they announced this new proposed pipeline. And what's ridiculous about it is the claim is that we need this investment in oil and gas to diversify away from the United States. But the economic case even isn't there. We just twinned a TMX pipeline to the West Coast. And just now it's starting to make about $1 billion annually. And we paid the Canadian taxpayers $34 billion for that pipeline, which means it will have to make that kind of profit for 34 more years to be profitable. And that's the previous pipeline that the Canadian people were forced to buy by a Liberal government. And now Mark Carney is saying that he's, offering his full-throated support for another oil pipeline. I mean, the only way that we can actually profit from that oil pipeline is if we absolutely abandon the fight against climate change, because we would need there to be a world where demand for oil and gas continues to uptick for decades into the future to actually make money off of this pipeline. So it makes no economic sense. And obviously, it is a horrific plan for the climate crisis. In Canada, our oil and gas sector is our largest source of greenhouse gas emissions. And Mark Carney is selling the snake oil solution of carbon capture and storage to go alongside the oil and gas pipeline. But he's offering a tax credit for oil companies that use that captured carbon to actually inject it into depleted oil wells, fracking out more oil that otherwise would not be able to be accessed by those companies. So they get a tax credit for that.
0: Rachel Gilmore, thank you so much for being with us. Independent journalist in Canada, creator of Bubble Pop Media. I'll be in Martha's Vineyard July 31st for the screening of Steal the Story, Please. I'm Amy Goodman. Thanks for joining us.
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Heyo, Tanuyap. Kwiget Ewans, Kwiens Na. Hi, everybody. My name is Kwiget Ewans. I'm a member of the Squamish Nation and the Yogalanis clan of the Haida Nation. 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

0: 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This is Each for All, and I'm your host tonight, Joshua Peterman, and on tonight's show, we have a co-op conversation that's growing the social economy and cooperative sector through accessible financing. For the past 4 years, cooperative leaders have stated that the lack of access to financing and capital is one of the most important challenges facing Canadian cooperatives. Meanwhile, Quebec has done very well developing the model of financing for social enterprises, including cooperatives, specifically the Réseau d'Investissement Social du Québec, or RASQ. It's a nonprofit venture capital fund in Quebec dedicated exclusively to developing and growing the social economy through offering accessible and tailored financial tools to support the emergence, development, growth, and consolidation of the social economy enterprises. Existing since 1997, RASQ has invested over $43 million to the Quebec social economy sector. In this talk, Natalie Villemure will describe the work of RISC, its impact on the Quebec social economy, and offer some thoughts on how this model can be replicated elsewhere.
1: Welcome, everyone. For those of you who don't know me, my name is Marc-André Pigeon, or Marc-André Pigeon, and I am the director of the Canadian Centre for the Study of Cooperatives. I want to begin by acknowledging that I'm coming to you today from this Treaty 6 land, our territory. This is the land of the Cree, the Soto, Dene, Dakota, Lakota, and Dakota, and it has been for millennia. It's also the traditional homeland of the Métis. I am grateful for this opportunity to work on this land, share in its bounty, and reflect on its beauty. I'm really happy to welcome our speaker today, Natalie Villemure. And Natalie is the executive director of the Réseau d'Investissement Social du Québec. For those of you who don't speak French, I will just call it RISC, you know, like the game, except with a Q. Not a K. So RISC, for those of you who are not familiar, is an organization dedicated to growing social enterprises in Quebec through offering accessible financial tools that are adapted and tailored to each social enterprise in their phases of development. Since 1997, RISC has invested over $43 million into the Quebec social economy sector. And we're going to hear a lot more about them momentarily. Now, just to contextualize why we've invited RISC and Natalie to speak to us today. Well, there's a couple of reasons. First of all, we have a survey every year. We call it our top co-op survey. And we ask people, you know, what are the big issues shaping, you know, what are the big issues that are on your minds as co-op leaders, right? And awareness of the co-op model is always number one. It's like, well, people don't know what our model is. But number two or number three is always access to funding, financing. So this talk today is kind of lands in that pocket. It's meant to kind of help us think about that question. But also, I guess the second reason that I thought, well, we should get these folks from RISC here is because, you know, and maybe it's a bit of caricature, and Natalie and I were talking about this briefly a moment ago, but there is this perception, not entirely incorrect, I think, that Quebec has got its act together a little bit better than most places on this financing question, or at least their options are greater there. And we just want to hear a little bit about what that looks like. I know in my classes, I often, and there's a general thread in the literature that Quebec's one of these places in the global economy that's getting at least some of this stuff right. So that's another part of the story. And then, of course, finally, my center, we've been really intentional about building relationships with Quebec-based co-op researchers. And so this fits nicely with that. So I'm going to, before we turn over things to Natalie, not our Natalie, but Natalie from RISC, just a short word on the co-op conversations series. After the talk, we'll have a short conversation. And Natalie asked me if there are people here who are from other kind of organizations that fund co-ops. We'll get you maybe just turn your mic on after her talk and just say a couple words about your organization. Happy to do that. Natalie and I might have a little bit of a back and forth. We'll see. I always play it by ear. Then we'll do a little breakout. We're going to ask you to think about a question that Natalie is seated with us. We'll share that with you in a minute. And then we'll regroup and we'll have a collective conversation. And then we'll wrap up by 1 o'clock. Now, lastly, If anyone is having any technical difficulties, you can email Stan Yu, or you can message, sorry, Stan Yu. You can email him as well. Stan, if you can wave to folks, I'm going to trust that you're doing that because I'm looking at my notes
2: Hi,
1: here.
2: everyone.
1: Thank you, Stan. And then also to note is we're going to record this session. We're going to share the link with everyone who's registered. And you'll be able to watch it at your leisure later on. Maybe just on that point, we always get about a half to two-thirds of the people who register at these events, in part because a lot of people are interested, they just can't make it. So bear that in mind, just to have in the back of your heads, that even though it looks like we're at 26 or so, probably 60 or 70, maybe 80 people that registered for this webinar. Okay, so I'm going to pass things over to Nathalie. Nathalie, over to you.
3: Thank you, Marc-André. So I would like to thank the Canadian Centre for Study of Cooperative to invite RISC. So it's a pleasure to meet you all. Stan will be sharing my presentation, so I will ask him to turn the page when I talk. And the question will be taken at the end. That was the name that was provided to us for the presentation. So I will explain how it happened in Quebec. So maybe you can turn the page. So nowadays, the social economy in Quebec is 11,000 enterprise, 248,000 workers, and $53.6 billion in revenue. The co-op sector within the social economy is 2,420 non-financial co-op and 210 financial co-op that offer financing. But it's 21.3% that are co-op as number of enterprise, but 43.8% that are in the revenue that come from co-op. So we see the big difference there. There were a law adopted in 2013 in Quebec to say what social economy is or is not. And there were two main speaker with the co-op, with the government that are Conseil québécois de la coopération et de la mutualité. That is the organization that manage co-op sector or is talking to the co-op sector, and it exists since 85 years. And the Chantier de l'économie sociale is the other one and exists since 1996. So Stan, you can turn the page. So from idea to action, the Chantier was created in 96. In 96, there were a context where there were not a lot of job. So it was hard, the economic context was hard then. And so there were a big meeting with the government and the social economy actor and the unions. And they create the Chantier de l'économie sociale. And the first time thing they realized is that they were missing financial tools. So having a financial tools being for social economy businesses that we define as nonprofit and co-op, that, for example, we don't take any personal guarantees, meaning that we make sure that the democratic organization is well respected. For example, if you take a personal guarantee, like Denise is there, I asked Denise to say, I'm going to guarantee the loan for 20,000, and then she's the president of the board. Maybe our word will have more power than the word of others in the board. So those technicalities that are very important were introduced in risk from the beginning. And 50% of the amount of the capitalization came from government. So we had a strong government help since the beginning of risk in a social economic development context. In 2006, the trust, Chantier de l'Économie Sociale Trust, was created because we had a problem for cash down when we want to buy commercial building as social economy businesses. So the Chantier is giving patient capital, meaning that you only pay interest for 15 years. And it's the cash down when you buy real estate in social economy context. So we are not thinking like usual lenders. We are taking a position that are less than after the banks, and we work in with complementarity with other members of the ecosystem. At risk, we have the expertise, so we analyze all the requests from the social economy businesses. So, Stan? What happened is that the union, first CSN, created Caisse d'Économie Solidaire. That is a, comment on dit Caisse, Marc-André?
1: A credit
3: Credit
1: union?
3: union, yeah,
1: Yeah.
3: credit union, but specifically for social economy businesses. So solidarity finance, it means specifically for social economy businesses. So in 1971, CAES was created. And in 1983, the two unions in 1995 for Fonds d'Action, they create some specific funds. They don't give loan directly to social economy businesses, but they work to develop the Quebec all over the province, end to end with the government. So they were Corporation Locale de Développement, local corporation of development that were for small businesses and social economy businesses that were financed by the government, but there were some loans through them from the unions. So that created an ecosystem slowly of how to work together. Investissement Québec in 1998 created a specific department for social economy. And then there were other organizations like Microentreprendre, that is microcredit, or CRCD, that is to capitalized co-ops. So you can turn the page. In 2009, we decided to talk among us to discuss different topics, and we created CAP Finance. CAP Finance regroups the same organization now. We have created the Fonds de Finance Sociale CAP Finance, and we were chosen by the government of Canada to manage a 90 million fund to capitalize social economy funds up to 70% of the amount we receive. What changed CAP Finance for us in risk and for my team is that when we finance a social economy businesses, we work together. So I work more as a financial analyst with Caisse d'Économie Solidaire and Investissement Québec than my own colleague. And we work together to help the enterprise. So it's not competition, it's complementarity. That's the way we work. You can turn the page. That is not clear. That graphic is very, very strange, but it helps you see how the ecosystem in Quebec is very, very strong. So we have a political part, we have a consultation part, we have CDRQ that accompanies co-op or the creation of co-op. So it's an organization that is all over the province of Quebec. When a co-op wants to have services, they go to CDRQ. We have Pôle d'Économie Sociale, so we are not alone. So the posture we take at risk is that we don't do the follow-up of the request like from the beginning. The accompaniment is made by the first line organization. We only do the financing. So it's because we have resources and there is a structuration of the network. Every 5 years, we have a plan d'action gouvernemental en économie sociale. It's a governmental action plan in social economy that provides resources to all those organizations. So, Stan? So within the years, and at the end, I would like you to tell me if you see that there's missing a financial product, tell me. But that's what we have so far. And I'm asking you that because we are in a strategic planning now. So we have a technical assistance loan that is up to $10,000. It's to finance a consultant that wants to help you on a specific topic to launch the co-op. Then we have a pre-startup loan that helps to finance human resources before to launch a co-op. That helps a lot when you have a real estate project. Like, for example, the co-op we do a lot in Quebec is like a solidarity co-op that regroups like five organizations and they want to buy something together or make the construction. And they want to have someone to manage the project from minus 3 year to day one. Then we start with the launch of the project, so implementation. So we can have a capitalization loan. That is the first risk loan. It's up to $50,000. We don't take any guarantees, but I will tell you how we analyze those type of loan after. We also have a loan, it's to finance innovation. So it's to finance the enterprise that have a very big potential in growing. It's up to 250,000. And we have L'Ampli, that is what we do is that nonprofit can launch some obligation communautaire. And Marc-André, obligation. And the
1: Some sort
3: co-ops.
1: of obligation debt kind of instrument, it sounds like,
3: Yeah.
1: Nathalie. Yeah.
3: And the part privilégié in
1: A
3: co-ops.
1: preferred share kind of instrument.
3: Preferred share.
1: Yeah.
3: And what we do is that we lend money from the same amount. It is to help co-ops to demonstrate their acceptability in communities often. So that's the offer we have now. And Stan, maybe you can turn the page. The way we analyze, it's because we don't have any personal guarantee, so we have to analyze in a way that we take every aspect of the business into consideration, and that helps the businesses because they do a 360 over their different aspect of the business. So we analyze a lot the association, the democratic governments, but also the community rootedness. So that is important that the project is well rooted into the community, that if you don't have that, the project can stop very fastly. You know, it's a viability thing. Democratic management, the mission, and the other part is the enterprise, the product, the operation, the human resources, financial resources. Most of the revenues from co-op come from selling a good or a service. So it's 98%. It's not subsidies. Are there subsidies, but they have a contract with the state. So it's like a revenue. What we have done lately is to develop an impact framework for social economy when we receive the Fonds de Finances Sociales Cap Finance. Because we think that the impact framework that exists, they don't really represent those aspects that I'm showing you. when we analyze businesses. So we did some impact measure for those particular aspect of every project to show the difference in social economy. And we have put that in a guide, Stan. So RISC, in association with CAF Finance, has created le guide d'analyse des entreprises d'économie sociale. So it analyzes of social economy enterprise, association enterprise finance. That's the second edition that was done in 1996. I'm working on the third edition to integrate impact measurement because it's very actual. I will integrate also financial literacy on the guide. I think we're there. We will also talk about the difference between social economy businesses, co-ops, nonprofit, and social businesses. And all those concepts of mission lock, asset lock that we hear a lot in the international context, because I think it's a time that we have to differentiate ourselves from the other type of businesses and say what is the co-op difference. The guide is linked to a training program, and all that is to help to support the ecosystem when they analyze enterprise. So that's mainly what we do at Risk. And Marc-André, I will answer the question now, or maybe you can ask
1: Yes.
3: the other offer.
1: Thank you so
3: Thank you very
1: much.
3: much.
1: Thank you, Natalie. That was fantastic. So much to digest. So much. I want to say I have purchased your guide. I didn't realize there was a third one coming out. I might have waited for the third one.
3: It's
1: But
3: gonna take like 2 years, and it's only the gonna be virtual.
1: oh, okay. And it'll probably take me 2 years to read it. So that's good. I'll get the, there's a lot in there. That's all I'll say is it's a very big and comprehensive document and really strongly encourage people to dig in. Why I'm going to ask you a question, Natalie, in a minute, but Stan's going to float up a poll, a little bit of a survey. There you go. If people can just take a minute to answer this question. And while you're doing that, I'm going to ask Natalie a question, and then Natalie will go out and we'll hear from people like Heather Tanaka, who you want to kind of make sure we got some airtime for. So I'm really curious, Natalie. This is a big issue in academia that I'm curious, and because I haven't gone through the manual, but the rootedness, the community rootedness. You know, you mentioned that as an evaluation component in terms of lending. Can you tell us a little bit what that looks like? How do you assess that? What does that, how do you get at that?
3: There's two ways of assessing the rootedness. The first one is when it's a local organization, like a proximity business. Like I'm in a remote community and I have a grocery store that is a co-op, and we sell like gas, we have a post office, we sell food, we have different services. So
1: Okay.
3: the rootedness of the community. On the community is gonna be who's gonna be at the gonna go do the grocery shopping there,
1: Right.
3: and the survey, and who is willing to pay the share at the beginning.
1: Okay.
3: Whereas businesses that is more like a service businesses like engineer co-op
1: Yes.
3: or insertion that do work for a worker that are more remote from the job. So what we'll do is a sectorial view. Like for example, if you do the engineer co-op, in that area, is it necessary to have a co-op? Who will, do you have any partnership that say that you are rooted somewhere, you are attached somewhere? Is there another construction or other co-op that want to do business with you? Can we have letter to prove that? So that the risk is that they will change the model very fast, and we will lose like an asset. So to see why it is important co to community.
1: I see. That's fascinating. I love that. It's a really, it's almost like I'm thinking from the underwriting process, if you were a conventional lender, sorry, could that be integrated into the underwriting process for a loan or whatever? Okay, so Nathalie, we have the survey completed and we have three people who are in the financing a co-op's business. Two of them are from outside of Quebec. Maybe we'll start there and then we'll go to the third person. So I think, and I believe you said, Nathalie, that Heather Tanaka was one of the people, right?
3: Yeah, Edward Tanaka is
1: If I
3: there.
1: can call on you, Heather, to say a couple words just
3: Yeah.
1: about your organization and what you do.
2: Thank you so much for having me. You'll see in my background here, it says New Market Funds, but
1: Right.
2: one of the funds that we manage as a firm is called the Canadian Cooperative Investment Fund. And so that is a fund that is dedicated to supporting co-ops. So we provide flexible patient capital, much like Natalie does at Risk. And we support co-ops all across the country, mainly for things like capital gaps related to receiving grant funding. A lot of times it is for some pre-development funding in relation to acquiring or developing affordable housing in communities. It can be for operating expenses. And we've got, yeah, a very kind of like strong and steady pipeline, but are always looking to partner with others in the co-op sector that have good relationships with co-ops. We do have the ability to do debt. Most of our loans are in the form of debt, but we do have the ability to do quasi-equity or equity if the right circumstance allows. And our check sizes can go up to 1.25 million. And much the same as Natalie, we're very comfortable working with senior lenders in terms of taking secondary security positions and GSAs and second mortgages as well. The whole point is we want to move the co-op sector forward in Canada and support co-ops when we do experience these capital gaps. So please, anybody who has any co-ops in mind that are looking for financing, feel free to contact me. I'm going to put the website in the chat right now. So if anyone has questions, we've got lots of information there, but I would also welcome you to just contact me directly. So I'll put my email here in the chat as well.
1: Great. Thank you, Heather. Fantastic. Now, there was somebody else from outside of Quebec who was engaged in the co-op financing space. I'll just give you there. If you want to volunteer to say a couple words, I'd welcome that. We'll give you a few seconds to make your mind up.
4: Hi, that was me.
1: Oh, hi, Derek. Okay, go ahead.
4: So yeah, I'm Derek Guyberson. I probably inadvertently put myself on the spot because I didn't think there would be so few, but maybe those who are in the co-op sector here aren't maybe I'm in the narrow minority that are specifically from a credit union space. I'm the board chair for a credit union in Oshawa, Ontario.
1: Oh, yeah.
4: And I mean, I had to say yes because it wasn't untrue. We do have member financial as a as a member driven financial institution. There are probably a handful of co-ops amongst our what we would classify as our commercial members. So we by nature of what we do, it would be available. But I don't know that it's actually something that we have proactively cultivated. And being in a suburban and semi-urban region of the GTA, the co-op space is something that needs a lot of help to be brought to life. And to be honest, I'll maybe say that we're probably similar to a lot of the scattered credit unions across Canada, that are not in Quebec, that don't have a Desjardins, where words like solidarity are not unusual to hear. I was glad to hear it already today. But the reality is that if you go to a credit union conference and attend sessions there, it's not like you've got sessions where they're talking about the work they're doing to enable the co-op's sector and socially directed types of finance opportunities as much as you would think that there would be in the credit union sector. And it's something that drives me absolutely crazy. So That's anyway, I think that there's probably a lot of the middle and small size credit unions in Canada that maybe don't have the experience or the back office to do the underwriting work to jump right into financing co-ops, but would be very keen to find places to, I'll just say with lower risk and lower work, be able to park funds that could be used for social impact co-op financing and let others do the office work behind it and be able to just dip their toes in as a way to move into that space. And yeah, Garth has noted Vancity Credit Union is one that's quite socially active. The bigger ones have the ability to do some of that work. I mean, they spun off the Vancity Community Investment Bank a bunch of years back. But I think there's social alignment potential there. It's untapped.
1: Right. No, fair enough, Derek. I worked for the Canadian Credit Union Association, or CCC, back in the day, and this was an issue that would pop up every now and then and disappear very quickly because there was no seeming appetite for it in the credit union sector,
4: Appetite, but
1: unfortunately.
4: we're so pulled. So between fintech, increasing regulatory burden, we're being pulled in so many different directions that it's hard for us to say, let's just pause on all of that noise and just work on this. I would love to be able to find ways to do that.
1: No, that's great. Just to build on that, and I don't want to steal Natalie's thunder here because we just released a study on the future of smaller credit unions yesterday on our website. If anyone wants to check that out, there's actually a couple there. Something that's near and dear to my heart. We had somebody, so thank you, Derek. Really great contribution. I should say in our top co-op survey, we typically get comments from people responding and saying, I approached my credit union, but they were not helpful. Basically, there's that matter. We keep hearing that over and over again. Even when I was with the credit union system, we would hear that. So there's work to be done. Okay, we have one other person who declared themselves in this space, du Québec, Nets Québec. I don't know if you're a Francophone or not, but and if you feel comfortable speaking, you please. I'll give you a few seconds to unmute yourself, but we can hear from you as well.
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0: Remy was asking a question, which I'm really excited to hear what it is. So I'm just wondering if Remy would
1: Okay,
0: share
1: sure.
0: with that because we didn't get to it
1: Yeah,
0: either.
1: thanks a lot, Dennis. So I was just wondering if in Quebec, we have something specific to serve low-income renters who may be struggling to pay for utilities, even for rent sometimes. I'm just curious to know if anything is out there to support them.
0: Thank you for your question. We don't. I haven't told that very specifically, but we don't work in the residential sector. We do commercial only. Personally, in my free time, I develop some co-ops, like residential co-ops. So I know I have some information. We have subsidies for low-income people, and there are income rates. But I think it's the same all over the place. So when we have a co-op project, a percentage of the co-op project is financed with those people who have low income will enter in a certain percentage. But that was the last program. Now it changed. That program that was called Axé Logis has closed.

0: risk is. So the subject of credit unions came up, and there was a co-op in this particular municipality that said they're having trouble getting, whether it was more financing or maybe even getting like a line of credit increase. And this it's an entity that has it's a business. There's a revenue stream where a credit union, say, would not feel comfortable lending or increasing the line of credit. Does risk have a higher risk appetite or ability to take on risk that conventional lenders, including credit unions, maybe just don't typically
1: Yes,
0: find themselves interested in?
1: that's why we exist. First of all, that's the personal guarantee thing that is a huge barrier to entry for co-ops, but we work with financial institutions. So we are not a financial institution, so we don't manage line of credit, for example. If a co-op is is riskier than another one for the bank, that could be Caisse d'Économie Solidaire, we could do a loan guarantee on the line of credit.
0: Got it. Okay.
1: But we take more risk than regular institution, but we are not taking too much risk because we have to survive as an institution. So that's why we do the commercial analysis and the viability analysis. For the capitalization fund, since 1997, we generated 1 million in surplus. So it's not a lot to pay the operational cost, but we are profitable in a way. With the loss we make and the interest rate we charge, we're able to generate $1 million. And the interest rate is about 8%. We pulled also the interest rate to don't charge not charge too much to new businesses,
2: Thank you, Derek. Thank you, Nathalie. Nathalie, I have a bit of a hot pursuit follow-up question. One issue that we've seen in historically is, co-ops, credit unions that pay out patronage, they pay it out in equity, right? So they don't, not cash, but equity in the business. And I'm just quite, and we've heard that lenders are reluctant to lend against that kind of equity. How do you think about that question? And does it come up, where a co-op is building up its equity base, but a part of that is allocated equity. It's money that ultimately is owed back to the member. How do you think about that? And where does that work into your lending or your risk-taking, I guess?
1: We don't work a lot with that because what we ask in the loan contract is that if they pay back that equity part, they have to ask us before as lender. But I know that there is some issue for big co-ops in the Quebec world because they consider preferred share as debt and not equity, and that increased the interest rate. So it's not fair. So I think that's a big problem. We encourage that type of equity with Ampli because we match it with a loan.
2: Yeah, it's very interesting because I mean it's a kind of form of patient capital in a way if you think about it the right way for the members who receive that equity, and yet it doesn't get recognized for the most part and from the lender's perspective. That was the big issue with the wheat pools in
1: In
2: Western Canada.
1: the guide, we make a reclassification of the type of debt. Like equity, we have a term that we call quasi-equity. And it's not like risk, it's no non-guarantee loan, so we call it quasi-equity. Yes.
2: Very interesting. Any other questions? Because I have a bunch, but I want to make sure others get their opportunity to ask. Go ahead, Denise. You're muted too. Yeah, go
3: Yeah,
2: ahead.
3: there we go. Nathalie and I are going to meet next week. We have lots of things to talk about, but I have one question that I shared with her, which is in terms of the Anglophone side of all of this. It's a bit difficult still to get startup funding, right? So I'm on new land trusts here in southwestern Ontario, and there's a lot of people who have a lot of co-op experience, both from the development and management. But just to get the initial organizational startup is really

0: a challenge, you know. And I mean, the first step is to obviously try to reach out to our credit unions in around this area, which would be great. Where I'm based in southwestern Ontario. And then there's a few, very few areas in terms like the cooperatives have the co-op development fund, and this the land trust is set up as a co-op. So that might be a possibility, but it just I'm sure lots of other people have, feel like that. I haven't been in that situation to be able, you know, not to be able to get funding so quickly to just those initial seed capital to like we did a business plan, which is great, but we're all working, you know, we're all working. So it's hard to put this on this, you know, on the side of our desk to really review the business plan. And it would be great to have a third party to look at that. So if anybody else has any ideas in around that, it'd be great to hear them. Thanks.
1: Oh, thanks. Thank you, Denise. I'll open it up, and Nathalie, you may have something to say out the gate. I don't know.
2: If you want to launch a fund, there's a tool also in the rest of Canada that is called BOAN and Rally Assets. So you can look on those organizations if they have fund available for create a fund for co-ops.
1: Okay.
0: So, you know, I'm familiar with CCIF because I was one of the original founders of it. But it's and it's great now that there's an openness to help out in terms of startups, which is good because it took a while for that to happen. Which, you know, I think I don't know how long, and maybe a 10 years, but still, that would not necessarily but be a space that would help out in terms of the business planning that needs to be done. And when we used to have the co-op development initiative, there was different provincial associations that did, you know, 5 to 10 to 15 to $20,000 to do that initial work, which is in terms of working with groups, it takes a lot of effort to crystallize our ideas in terms of
1: Sure.
0: making it happen. Yeah.
1: Denise, if you were in Western Canada, I might direct you to Cooperatives First. They do have some seed money and of course advice along the way, so but you're outside the boundaries.
0: And that's wonderful, and that's really great. And
1: Yeah.
0: they're focusing on Western Canada, which
1: Yeah.
0: is great. They do have how they're being funded is by a co-op, which is fantastic,
1: Yeah.
0: and that's what we need more of. But
1: Right.
0: that's not necessarily the situation across
1: No, for
0: the
1: sure.
0: country, right? Yeah.
1: Yeah. I mean, go ahead, sir. Go ahead, Heather. Yeah.
3: I'm just trying to quickly look it up on my email, but have you connected with cooperators to see if they have, I know they actually have a program. Okay.
1: Yeah.
3: And what was the response?
0: Sorry, I have. I we are going to put a grant. We're going to put a grant request in, which we're just
3: Okay.
0: starting to work on this week. But so that's really one of the. And thank you for sharing that. But you know, they get a lot. I think they had somewhere around 650 applications last year, and I'm on was on the board and actually did the application for Co-op Zone, and we were successful to develop the website. But yeah, I don't know how we could increase that. How could we be able to get that? Because what I really, really appreciate about Nathalie, what you shared is the social finance ladder and how you work in collaboration, which is fantastic. I love that. And I really love the focus on focusing on the community. And I think that and that it's great. Great work. Thank you.
1: If you had some francophones, well, you're a francophone, Denise, but if it was more francophone, the Conseil d'Ontario there, they seem to have some buckaroos kicking around. Conseil de la coopération d'Ontario, but I suspect that's not quite relevant in your case. I'm curious, Nathalie, there is this in Alberta, especially, I see some of this happening, these community development investment funds, you know, where they raise funds from the community and they create a co-op and they invest in something, right? So there seems to be a real appetite for that. You could even describe some of the renewable energy cooperatives in Canada as a bit like that, where they pool, you know, $5,000, $10,000 investment off opportunities for the members, and then they do something for the community. They invest in a solar farm, or they rehabilitate, they buy some homes and rehabilitate them, or they buy an old factory, and I'm wondering if you have something like that where it's they contribute, the contributors are like individuals, right, who are putting in some kind of investment. And do you see that? What's do you see happening
2: Like
1: there? Because it's
2: crowdfunding for a co-op,
1: a little bit, but formalized, right? Not in that kind of loose kind of crowdfunding way.
2: like Le Gazelle, or there's a lot of that in Africa, the way they finance project. I know because I have a colleague who works with co-op in Cameroon. So we talked about that in Quebec. It's sure that there are initiatives like that, but I don't know them. We work for a community bond that Derek is mentioning, but
1: Yes, I see that. Yeah.
2: it's not the same thing because the community bond is directed to a specific organization and it has to be made on specific way. You cannot sell it in any ways in like an investment because there's the Security Exchange Commission, that is Autorité des marchés financiers in Quebec.
1: Yes, MF
2: So
1: is.
2: you don't create a prospectus to sell that asset. So you have to be
3: Will
2: very
3: say that,
2: cautious.
3: yeah, I mean, there are ways to get around issuing a prospectus, like if you are creating your own investment co-op. And there are different regulations in these co-ops. Like, for example, in Nova Scotia, they've got the CDIF program. There's the equivalent in and so you'd have your member shares and then you would issue investment shares as well. And there's often an exemption for co-ops. So here in BC, we did that, created an investment co-op and used that cooperative exemption where you could raise $5,000 per member, and wouldn't have to go through like the offering memorandum or prospectus, which are quite,
1: Owners.
3: onerous.
1: Yeah, no, that's kind of what I was hinting at. And interesting, the gold standard in that respect would be the United Farmers of Alberta Act in Alberta, where they have complete exemption. They raise routinely tens of millions of dollars from their members. And so there is I think this is an interesting area for the co-op sector to lobby around a little more discretion in that space.
2: And because of the preferred share, I think you are very more safe in front of the Security Commission than with the bonds. It's not the same thing.
4: There's a I don't know if they're calling themselves it's a coalition with a steering committee, but I know Tapestry is working with a group across the country right now to explore some of these issues where there's that, like, is there an in-between space between the, I'll say, the looseness of a true community bond issuance versus the more formalized forms of social impact finance. And I haven't been able to attend most of the recent meetings, so I don't know how much closer they are to answering some of those questions. But they're also talking about how can you scale up community finance and scale up community bonds and things like that, or package them together as even like a mutual fund type of package. And it's an interesting set of conversations to build an ecosystem.
1: For sure.
4: But like I said, I don't have any salient updates on the most recent conversations.
1: So Heather has popped into the chat here, Paul Sabai, who's a friend of mine in Alberta, who's engaged in this space. And just building on Derek's comment, the Renewable Energy Canada, oh my God, CECC, Community Energy Cooperatives Canada, CECC, has been involved, I think, in peripheral to those Tapestry conversations, because all these renewable, or most of them in Canada, renewable energy co-ops are investment co-ops, effectively. And this is the perennial issue for them, is to raise the money to put the things up. So there's a lot bubbling here, and I want to thank you, Nathalie, for seeding a great conversation. There's so much more to do. Un gros
2: Thank
1: merci,
2: you,
1: Nathalie.
2: Marc-André. Thank you, Stan.
1: Yes, thank you. So for those of you who may not remember, this conversation has been recorded. It'll go up on our website. I want to give you a heads up because we will be having another speak talk at the beginning of every month. The first Wednesday of every month, we are co-op conversation. Our next one is Building a Cooperative Labor Movement: Strengths and Struggles in Unionized Cooperatives by Dylan Hatch, who's doing his Master's of Science at Cornell University. You do not want to miss this conversation. And that's in March. In April, we will hear from the Valorists, a co-op of folks who pick up things on the road and re recycle them and make money for the through that. So it's going to be a lot of fun. Hope to see you there. Thank you all for joining and have a great rest of your day. Oh, merci, Nathalie.
2: Merci tout le monde. Thank you very much.
5: And that's our show for the evening. Thank you very much to the Canadian Centre for the Study of Cooperatives through the University of Saskatchewan for allowing us to broadcast their cooperative conversation. I was your host, Joshua Peterman. Take care and have yourself a cooperative evening.

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0: Le Rendezvous de la Francophonie is back for 2026. My name is Catherine Fisher, and I interviewed 8 Canadians for the Franco podcast. In this episode, I spoke with longtime community radio volunteer and former staff person Christiane Gagné. Christiane lives in Windsor, Ontario, and hosts a radio show called On y va at CJAM 99.1 FM. Christiane spoke about his experience at CJAM, his Métis and Francophone family background, and his quest to improve his French as an adult. Here is our conversation. Thank you very much, Christiane, for joining me. You've hosted a weekly French music radio show on the campus station CJAM in Windsor for some time, and you've done many other things in the community radio space. What brought you into community radio and why have you stayed?
1: I was just really into music when I was like about, 18, 19, 20 years old. And I thought one way of getting into music more was volunteering at the radio station. I had a roommate in residence that was a communications major, and he had decided to volunteer at CJAM because he thought it would be a good complement to his communications studies. I myself was a computer science major at the time, and I had no interest in radio or beyond listening to radio, of course. Well, I should never say I had no interest in radio. My God, radio was like my internet when I was that age. But I had no interest in like volunteering at a radio station or being a DJ or any of that kind of stuff. But I tagged along with him, and I met the station manager and the music director at the time, who was Mark Fettick. It was the first time I'd ever met Mark Fettick, who's been a dear friend of mine ever since. And my buddy volunteered. I did not at the time. But then, 7 or 8 years later, or 6 or 7 years later, I rented a room to this guy in this apartment I was living in, and he did a graveyard shift at CJAM, and he invited me to come and sit with him on the graveyard shift. And it led to me eventually doing my own graveyard shift, which eventually led to me doing some morning music shows. And eventually when I went back to university, I got a job through the work study program as an assistant music director. And then I got the job as a music director, and I did that for a lot of years. It was really a program director job, because you handled all the music stuff and you handled all the music programming too. And then I did the station manager job for about 3 years, 3.5, almost 4 years. And then I decided to change careers. I think I had been involved in administratively in campus radio for too long, and I needed some change. So I went into the IT field. I went into into fixing computers. And then around 2009, I was asked to come back and do a show again. And so I said, okay. And I came back and started doing a world music show again. And then they asked me to do, if I could do a French show. And I said, sure. And so I started doing a French show too. And so ever since then, that's been like, for sure 10 years at least now. I was trying to learn how to become bilingual. My father's Métis and French Canadian. Mm-hmm. And I grew up on a farm surrounded by people that spoke Quebecois French all the time, and went to French school till grade 3 too. And but then my mom was English, and I lost whatever I learned in French school when I was a little kid. In my 30s, I decided I wanted to try to learn how to speak French better. And I went to teacher's college, and I went to Collège Boreal and took French courses. And I got to the point where I thought, well, geez, maybe if I did a French radio show, like my concept started becoming that the way, living in Windsor, there's not a lot of opportunities unless you're really forthright about it in practicing French and learning how to speak French. So I realized that one way of trying to at least keep what French I had learned so far and hopefully to ultimately improve upon it a little bit was to try to incorporate some activities in my life where I had to talk French. And so doing a French radio show once a week forced me to at least talk a little bit of French every week. And a radio show was a perfect laboratory or classroom for someone who's struggling to become conversational in French, because it's very basic in terms of the past. I just played this song, eh? J'ai joué la chanson par Nirvana. My little bit of practicing a past tense, or, voici une émission sur La Station CGM 99.1 FM. You know, there is the present. And I'm going to play a song. Je vais jouer une chanson par Led Zeppelin. So there I am practicing a little bit of future tense, too. So on a very basic level, doing a radio show allows me to practice a little bit of past, present, and future tense, and to try to continue to add a little bit to my vocabulary. Also, just practicing in the moment, trying to improvise language in a second language, you know, it forces you to do that a little bit too. So doing the French radio show has been a great way for me to at least keep what little French I have and perhaps add a tiny little bit to it. French is such a difficult language for me, even though I was raised by French people, and everything, my brain is completely English in the way it operates grammatically.
0: It's really interesting to me that you have such a commitment to learning French.
1: You know, again, it's part of an act of nostalgia in a sense, and a turn to at least portion of my roots. I'm a very Canadian person. My families have been here for a long, long time, so that's why I'm part Native American. One of my ancestors was a voyageur that settled with Cadillac in Fort Pontchartrain when they founded Detroit in 1700. His son married a Native woman, was translator for the British for 30 years. My great-grandmother was pure Native person that was from here. But these Native people spoke French. They were French Catholics. They had been converted by the Black Robes in the 17th century. So while they were Native people, they spoke French and they went to church every Sunday. And by the 19th century, they didn't talk about being Native anymore. They were just French people because of the racism. Wasn't until the 90s, till the 1990s, that my French-Canadian relatives would even allow you to talk about being part Native. The racism was so extreme. So the people around here never talked about that kind of stuff. I haven't talked about it for 150 years, maybe 200 years. You know, you want to be a half-breed? You want to be, that's what they called Métis people when I was growing up, was a half-breed, eh? You got to live over in the bad part of town with all the rest of the half-breeds. You want to be Native. Yeah. You know, it wasn't a cool thing to be. People spent their lives getting away from Native heritage and Native backgrounds, and ultimately even from French-Canadian backgrounds. You know, all my relatives that live in Michigan, they spell their name G-O-N-Y-A. Gagné. You know, I'm very fortunate to have experienced French-Canadian culture and English-Canadian culture to such an extent. You know, it truly makes me an archetypal Canadian in many respects. I have other background, too, of course, though. I have quite a mix of backgrounds and cultures and traditions to draw upon. Obviously, growing up in my father's culture and society out in the county on a farm, the French-Québécois culture has been preeminent in its influence upon me beyond English Canadian or English American culture. But even though I'm maybe like 40% French Canadian, I feel more like I'm like 80 or 90% French Canadian culturally speaking, even though I don't speak French very well. So this has always made me feel like I was missing something by not being able to think and talk fluently in French. My oldest daughter is fluent in French. She had her university degree is in French literature, actually. My middle daughter, my youngest daughter, did not pursue French at all, so they don't really talk it very much. Again, I've always tried to talk a little bit of French to them. I always felt that the great failings is something that, on an unconscious level, that I held bitterly in my soul was the fact that my father is a man who never spoke a word of English till he was 15 years old. Could not really speak fluent English until he was like 17, 18 years old. Never spoke a word of French to me in his life. And why is that? That's because of racism, too. Imagine the experience he had in 1956, unable to speak a word of English and having to go to an English high school because the English bastards in this province did not allow the French to have high schools then. So he went from getting awards for his proficiency in complex French grammar to having to learn how to say hello and have a bunch of 1956 racist English bastards bully and taunt and tease him for a couple of years, right? So when he had kids, he never spoke a word of French to them. I remember when he was working as a real estate agent, he seriously considered changing the spelling of his name is Luc, L-U-C. He seriously considered changing the name, spelling of his name to L-U-K-E because all the English people would call him Luck all the time.
0: Are you or your family plugged into the local Francophone community at all, like attending events or doing anything like that?
1: Not really, no. Well, it's aside from maybe the Gagné Trépanier family reunion in the summertime every year, and the Gagné Christmas family reunion between Christmas and New Year's, I get together with all my French relatives and we hang out and have dinner and that kind of thing. But aside from those two events, I have not been participating in any kind of French stuff aside from doing my radio show for a number of years now. Right. In part, I think it's an outgrowth of the pandemic. Since the pandemic, I don't really feel that social things have really caught up yet, even though it's been a couple of years now.
0: So March is the month of the Francophonie.
1: It's an out.
0: Do you have any big plans?
1: Oh, well, definitely I'm going to go visit my dad. My dad's birthday is in a couple of days. So I'm going to definitely go visit him, and maybe I'll say a couple words of French to him, even though he won't say none back to me. You know, he comes from that old generation of people out in the county. You know, the 60s Cultural Revolution never really happened for those people. Studying French and learning about French and trying to embrace my French culture and background a bit more has been a wonderful experience for me. And it's really opened my mind up about things and about even just the nature of language and how we express things in English versus French. But it's been a good journey for me. It's brought me closer to myself and to my roots and taught me a lot about language. I certainly have no regrets about it. My only regret is that I didn't, you know, start this in earnest when I was younger. Perhaps. Ultimately, my regret is that I didn't become fluent in French when I was a kid. But, you know, circumstances are what they are. You know, I have to be sympathetic and understand my father's psychology and where he was coming from at the time and be sensitive to that. And my mother is English, so I couldn't expect it from her. So, you know, circumstances were what they were. That's the way things go. Overall, it's been a really positive experience for me, and it's made me a better person trying to study French. You know, thank you so much for reaching out to me so that I could talk about this with you. It always makes me feel better to talk about it.
0: Well, it's my pleasure. It's such an interesting story, Christian. That was my conversation with longtime community radio host Christian Gagné, a community radio volunteer who lives in Windsor, Ontario. This has been the RVF Franco Podcast 2026. Thanks for tuning in.

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0: Le Rendezvous de la Francophonie is back for 2026. My name is Catherine Fisher, and I interviewed 8 Canadians for the Franco podcast. In this episode, I spoke with Héloïse Spelliers, the executive director of the Association Francophone de Kootenay-Ouest, or AFCO. Héloïse is from Belgium and now lives in the West Kootenay region of British Columbia. Héloïse spoke about the importance of being accent inclusive, some upcoming Rendezvous de la Francophonie events in Nelson, and the many local programs that AFCO offers Francophones and Francophiles in the rural region of the West Kootenays. Here is our conversation. Héloïse, you are the executive director of the Association des Francophones de Kootenay-Ouest in Interior British Columbia. Can you tell us more about AFCO and what it offers local Francophones and Francophiles?
1: Okay, AFCO, so the West Kootenay Francophone Association, or as you said in French, Association des Francophones des Kootenays Ouest, is a non-profit, also a charity organization. We're based in Nelson, and we are trying to promote French language and its culture by organizing social, cultural, art activities. And we're trying to reach every Francophone and Francophile. So Francophile are people who are learning French toward, like, across the whole territory of the Kootenays Ouest, which goes from Revelstoke, Creston, Caslow, Nelson, Rosslyn, Trail, Castlegar. Those are kind of the main centers that we're trying. So it's just a very, really big area. So we're really trying to engage people, or make people engage with the French culture and the language, either through like our library. We have a big library here in our community center based on Baker Street. Then we also have like a radio show, Kootenay Club Radio. We have French conversational class. Yeah, so that those are kind of like our service based. We also have a group for activities aimed towards people age 50 years or plus that's very active, and we call Jeunes de Coeur. And we try also to work with schools to promote and to like to create like a sense of community, and also develop the sense of identity for people who are, or their mother tongue is French. So just for like a quick context, in Nelson there is 12% of the population that speaks French or that are, is able to have to sustain a conversation in French. In Rosslyn it's 15. So it's actually a lot big numbers for like outside of the big cities such as Vancouver or Kelowna. We try to organize Les Petits Matins, which is storytelling in French. We have one in Castlegar, we have one in Creston, and we're looking to see to do it also in Revelstoke. In Nelson, it's a bit on pause, on hold right now, but we're looking to find fundings and also where we can do it, because our community center cannot host everyone or all the time. So yeah, that's mainly what we do. So like we have lots of events, lots of activities, workshop, art. We try to bring Francophone artists from out east to come also perform here in the Kootenays, because that's also important for us, for arts, to just be able to bring a bit of Francophonie in like French language in everyday life.
0: As you mentioned, this is a pretty broad area. How do you manage that?
1: So we definitely have our strategic planning that we're hoping to have a pied-à-terre in French. Is it like a base that we can have in each main big center? So let's say Creston, Revelstoke, Caslow, Castlegar. So we are definitely working on it. It's definitely one of our biggest challenge, I will say, of AFCO. That's why we try to like encourage Les Petits Matins, which is an initiative for like 0 to 5 years old kids and their family, French speaking families, in other part of our area of interest is the word I'm looking for. It's aimed towards 0 to 5 years old, but we really try to be like inclusive of everyone to come, and to try to make it like intergenerational also. So that's like one way we do it. We have a project coming that we're hoping to get funded through Heritage Canada to have more of like a traveling camps that we will do. We'll be able to offer to the community in the summer, in to join other Anglophone main events, such as, let's say, the Slocan Harmony Festival, we're trying to reach out. We used to have the Bibliobus that was really popular. So just some volunteers of AFCO were touring the whole Kootenay West to provide book exchange. But that was a really good project, and sadly it had to stop. We do our best. We do our best to cover the whole area of interest. I don't have like a one sentence answer for this, but we really try to help the volunteers who are in those centers for them to be able to empower the rest of the Francophone community to join their activities.
0: I remember seeing that you sometimes have events in different places too, like you might have a sugar shack in one community or have a ski event in another community or something. So I guess that's another way to make sure
1: Exactly,
0: that
1: yeah.
0: it's not just Nelson where your kind of base is that gets served.
1: Yeah, as you were saying, like we try to do our sugar shack at different spots. We have one in Salmo that we do, let's say it's our like main one, but this year we're looking to maybe do one in Revelstoke, and because as long as they have maple and the gear to do it, it's a very easy way to bring people in.
0: What does AFCO have planned for March for the RBF?
1: So, for le rendezvous de la Francophonie, we're gonna welcome Mehdi Kayenne, which is an artist. Who's an artist from out east. He's born in Alger, and he will do some workshop at both Francophone schools, so Les Sentiers Alpins et l'école secondaire de Nelson, about workshop to promote either his to tell about his story about how to. He has a very like immigration parkour, also immigration story to tell, but because he's born in the Middle East, where some countries also speak French, and so he's gonna talk a bit about that. He's gonna talk about developing your artistic side through like storytelling, through spoken word, through intuitive writing, and so he's gonna do that with the school through the funding of Passepart, and we are trying to organize an event, like a public event, for him to be here for the community beginning of March. We haven't set up the date yet, but it'll be on our website really soon. So that's one thing we do through Les Rendez-vous de la Francophonie, but as I'm sure you know, March is the month of the Francophonie, so we have other events that we're trying to do on the other side of the Rendez-vous de la Francophonie. We have our mini film festival, La Bobine, that we go do with the Capitole on March 3rd and March 23rd. We are trying to bring like curated, really artsy movie to the public, just to create a bridge between Anglophone and Francophone, also through the art of cinema. So the 3rd will have Soleil Etikamef, and the 23rd will have Carnival. So we have that, and I forgot to mention we're also hosting another viewing of a program from the ONF, so the National Office for Canadian Film, here at AFCO, also with the student of l'École secondaire de Nelson. And we are gonna show a program that's all about being engaged with the environment and how you can relate to the environment through an activism way. So that's what we have for Le Rendez-vous de la Francophonie. We have actually, I forgot to mention, we have two other events. We have a curling tournament that we do each year in Rosslyn. That's really important for us to, as we mentioned before, to have one event in different communities. And that one is really for the community or in Rosslyn, because as I mentioned before, so there's quite a few people there speaking French, and we have one March 8th to celebrate Women's Rights International Day here at AFCO, where we have like a busy program. March 8th, where we have Alexandra Pronovost, who's a really active member of a community who was just went through breast cancer, who's going to talk about that. We also have like Justine Garot-Loyer de La Ruelle Bakery, who's going to talk about the entrepreneurship of as a woman in a minority setting speaking French, that we're going to do focaccia with her. And then we have another with another workshop with Véronique Trudel, who's gonna do something called Le Cercle des Mamans here at AFCO in the morning. And it's like compassion and really act like participative workshop to just for parents, for mom, to just come talk and hear about other mom situation with their kids and how we can maybe help each other by just active listening and maybe say, did you think about this? Did you think about that? And so that's March 8th for Women's Rights International Day here at AFCO.
0: What languages do you speak and how and why did you learn them?
1: So I speak French as my mother tongue. I speak English. I learned it through traveling. I live in the state for a year and a half during my studies after high school, and then I went back to study part of my master's degree. And then, yeah, just traveling through the state and New Zealand, Australia. I got very lucky as a teenager to be able to travel that, thanks to my parents. And I speak also Spanish that I learned through 2 years doing my university degree too, and then also traveling to South America. Actually, last year I was there, and I understand a bit of Dutch, sadly, because I wish I could speak more, because so as you may know, in Belgium we speak both languages. We speak French in the south and Dutch, Flemish people call it also, in the north, and then we also have a bit of a German part. My mom, actually, her mother tongue is Dutch, but it never made it through for me to be able to totally speak Dutch, but I understand it really well because half my family speaks Dutch.
0: And how did you end up in Nelson?
1: Yeah, well, I traveled in New Zealand for or just a bit before COVID and met someone from Quebec there. And we did 2 seasons at Mount Hutt in the South Island. And he really wanted to do a ski season also out west. And he said, do you want to come with me? And then I arrived a couple of years later and never came. Never left, actually. So I arrived in Nelson, and then I never really lived anywhere else for the last 4 years, except traveling here and there or to visit back home in Europe. But yeah, so basically skiing brought me here, and then the community held me back.
0: The theme of the Rendezvous de la Francophonie this year is Activate Your Francophonie. How do you activate your Francophonie in everyday life?
1: For me, it's definitely a bit of awareness about making sure that everyone feels comfortable where they're at with their level, and just like creating a safe space and awareness also for like being accent inclusive. Like everyone, for us here at AFCO and also as me personally, it's really to not pick on anyone's accent, because I know I have a French accent and I like it, and it's part of my identity. And like French from Quebec also has an accent, and we either did they speak French or either they speak English. So basically, as me, when I speak French too, I have my Belgian accent coming up. People say it's been mixing a bit with Quebec, but yeah, so really just to make sure that like we understand that everyone accent is part of their identity, and that's kind of how I try to go around in the world about being a Francophone speaker. So yeah, it's very definitely create a safe space. It's my way to activate my Francophonie towards my English speaker friends, my learners, French learners, or just my French Francophone friends that I have a lot around the good news.
0: Thank you so much for making the time for me today and everything.
1: Thank you. Yeah. Thank you so much for thinking about AFCO. And I'm glad we could have this chat this morning.
0: That was my conversation with Héloïse Spéliers, the executive director of the Association Francophone de Kootenay West, or AFCO. This has been the RVF Franco Podcast 2026. Thanks for tuning in.
2: 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Closing out the show will be the whimsical Via Castello and Band. 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

0: Le Rendezvous de la Francophonie is back for 2026. My name is Catherine Fisher, and I interviewed 8 Canadians for the Franco podcast. In this episode, I spoke with Rosie Kasongo, program coordinator for the VIF, a new dialogue network funding program. Rosie is from the Democratic Republic of Congo and now lives in the Greater Ottawa area. Rosie spoke about the VIF program, how being multilingual can help us build empathy, and her love of French rap music. Here's our conversation.
1: Rosie, you are the program coordinator for the VIF program, a new program for French-speaking youth being delivered by the Dialogue Network. Can you tell us about the VIF and its goals?
2: So the VIF program is stemming from the Government of Canada 2023 and 2028 Action Plan for Official Language through Canadian Heritage. And the VIF program, which stands for Programme de Valorisation d'Initiatives Francophones, it's in French. But in English, it's going to be like Francophone Initiative Promotion Program, as its main objective to fund initiatives that provide young people aged between 14 to 13 with opportunities to come together, to exchange, to support one another, and engage in French in person. So the activity must be in French, the activity must be in person, and it's for youth between 14 to 13 years old. And like I already talked about before the M, but I'm going to just, you know, say it in detail. The first one is to bring together young people through activity in French to strengthen their linguistic security and sense of belonging. The second one is to create exchange with youth from different linguistic communities to foster cooperation and appreciation of Canada's official languages. And the third one is to increase support for the learning and use of French in daily life, especially for youth whose first language is not French. And the last one is to encourage youth participation in civic and social engagement in French. This program, we have 2 streams. The first one is for organization, and the second one is for immigrant for youth-led activity.
1: The VIF microgranting program starts soon. What projects are eligible and who can apply?
2: Yeah, for who can apply, I'm going to say that to be eligible for this microgrant, youth must be between 14 to 13 years old at the time of submitting the application, to be legally authorized to work in Canada, be a Canadian citizen, permanent resident, or a person who has been granted refugee status in Canada. And to the youth must agree to be matched with a non-profit organization of your choice, which will be responsible for administering the fund and supporting the youth in implementing their project. And what kind of activity? First of all, the activity must take place in person, must take place in Canada, must be conducted in French, and must target youth age between 14 to 30 years or a specific age group within this range. And the activity must demonstrate a direct link to the program objectives, and the activity must be complete no later than March 31st, 2027. And what kind of activity must be? This is an example, so youth can just, they can be other type of activity, but the activity can be a discussion on a topic of the choice of youth, a discussion circle, and film screening, and after that, like a discussion, a book club, and podcast lunch, like this, and a workshop and conference. Sport activity, creative workshop, culinary workshop, networking events, open mic nights. Like, it can be like different type of activity, but it's up to the youth to choose what kind of activity and what kind of, you know, with the objectives of the VIF program, you know.
1: About you, what languages do you speak, and how and why did you learn them?
2: Okay, I speak French. I think I learned French, my gosh, since I was a little baby. You know, it's not my first language, but it's not my second one. I'm like, you know, yeah, something that I have a word relationship with French, because I speak it since I was a little baby. After that, I speak Swahili. It's my first, you know, my mother tongues, because I'm from Democratic Republic of Congo, and so I speak Swahili, and I learn it at home, but also in school, because until I think the first part of my classes, you need to learn to speak Swahili, but like the literature one, you know, how to say this word, like, yeah. And I speak Spanish also. Yeah, I learned it at school also. And I have the chance to have many friends from who speak Spanish. And so I practice too much and have some conversational classes until now. And because I really love Spanish, and I travel a lot, like in Spanish country, because I just want, you know, to practice and to know more about their culture. I can say that I speak a little bit Japanese, but not too much, because I love manga. And I learned the first one. I think I'm level one in Japanese, the basic one. But I can have a conversation. I can, you know, introduce myself and ask for something, but I need to practice more. But I don't have the chance to do it. And I speak English also, and I learned that at school also. And after that, I just practice. You know.
1: So when you were in the Democratic Republic of the Congo, you learned Swahili, Spanish, French, and English?
2: Yeah. I don't speak Lingala, one of the languages in Congo, but I listen. So I can understand when someone speak Lingala, but I'm going to just, you know, respond in French or in other language. But I can, you know, I have a big accent in Lingala. And I was scared when I was young, because every time I try to speak Lingala, people just, you know, talk about it and say, you have an accent in Lingala. So I think I didn't have the chance, you know, to practice, because I feel the, like, you know, are people going to just laugh about my accent. But, you know, maybe one, I'm going to try again to do that.
1: How is speaking more than one language enriched your life?
2: I think it's amazing. Like, because one of the things is that have the chance to have many opportunities to read different kind of books. You know, sometimes when I go to in the library, I'm going to just see, okay, do you have this one in French? If they don't have in French, I'm going to say, which language do you have? So I can read books in different language. I can listen to music in different language. And I think that the fact that I speak many languages helped me to be, you know, I don't know, like to be more sensitive, you know, because I know that it's not my first language. Like, I'm afraid to speak, like, when I can speak English, but, you know, sometimes I'm afraid to say some word, because I'm like, is it the pronunciation right? Or, you know, so to know that, to experience that, help me to understand when other people speak another language, because I'm like, okay, maybe they have an accent, maybe they don't say the word as it should be, but they speak one language that I don't speak. So they can speak French, English, Spanish, but Vietnamese, and other language, things that I don't know. So I'm like, I'm more sensitive and more understanding, and I'm so proud to, you know, I can switch this language. Last year I was in Peru for my holiday, and when I went there, you know, I speak Spanish, and after that, just, you know, when I come back at the airport, I was like, some people was struggling because it was their first time to be in Canada, and that was like, oh my gosh,

0: people should do that.
1: So, of course, the theme of this year's Rendezvous de la Francophonie is activate your Francophonie. How do you activate your Francophonie in your everyday life?
0: Okay, I'm gonna say I work in French, but not only my work, but I love French rap. French rap, like, is like, I think the music is one of the things that I love the most. Then French rap and podcasts. I have like a list of podcasts in French only, and music also. I think I listen more French rapper music than English one or Spanish one. So I'm gonna say that, and I do activity in French, like to go in theater or museum, in French, and I had the chance also to have my friends, and we have like a book club, a French book club. So we see each other online, and we read together and talk about the book that we read before. So yeah.
1: So, of course, March is the month of the Francophonie. Do you have special plans to celebrate?
0: Yeah and no. Yeah, because we're gonna have the lunch. We're gonna launch on February. So I'm like, okay, it's kind of a thing. But after that, we have I'm gonna have, there are too many things to do in March, and I hope to go everywhere I can in Ottawa, even in Quebec, because I have the chance to have my family in Quebec. So sometimes I just go in Quebec. But I think the Rendezvous de la Francophonie has on our website, there is a calendar of activity that's going to happen in March. So I'm look forward to see that. So I'm going to just, see what kind of activity I can do. But I think it's gonna be like more theater, because I love theater, or something like, discussion or music theme. I don't know yet, but I look forward to see the calendar of the Rendezvous de la Francophonie and to go see what's gonna happen in Ottawa, even in Quebec, or I don't know, maybe in another city if I have the chance to be in another city. But yeah.
1: Awesome. Well, thank you very much for talking to me.
0: Thank you, Catherine,
1: Thank
0: for
1: you.
0: that, for the invitation.
1: That was my conversation with Rosie Kasongo, program coordinator for the VIF, a new Dialogue Network funding program. Find out more details about the VIF on the Dialogue Network's webpage. This has been the RVF Franco Podcast 2026. 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

Le Rendezvous de la Francophonie is back for 2026. My name is Catherine Fisher, and I interviewed 8 Canadians for the Franco podcast. In this episode, I spoke with Julia Chanoux, an independent journalist, content writer, and motorbike adventurer. Her blog, Julia on a Bike, details 2 recent cross-Canada trips in 2023 and 2024. Originally from France, Julia now lives on the Sunshine Coast in British Columbia. Julia spoke about her experience in community radio, journalism, and media relations, as well as what brought her to Canada and the kindnesses she experienced in her travels. Here's our conversation. Julia,

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1: I think that as far as I can remember, media have like always been in my daily life. When I was a child, I remember being fascinated by the CB radio, my parents' very old car. And I also remember my father, it's very cliche, bringing back croissant on Sunday and bringing back Sunday newspapers, which included at that time the sports edition that my brother and I would argue on who would read the first. And I guess that I just keep it there as a habit to listening to local and national news, to reading news as well, printed mostly. Like at 20 years old, I used to have subscriptions to Time Magazine and Courrier International, which gathers news from other country but translated in French. And to me, it was really like a hobby. I think that I wanted to basically know what was happening and where it was happening, whether it was here in my home country or far away. I just wanted to be informed about the topic of interest, whether culture, sports, politics, and just about things that I didn't necessarily know about and that I was just ready to discover. And I think that I was so curious about many things that for me, all type of media would be able to nourish that curiosity. And that really what led me, sorry, to working in the media industry.
0: Could you talk a little bit more about working in the media, how that started, where it went, what you've liked and didn't like about it?
1: Yeah, so I was first a host and a reporter for a campus station back in France, where I was covering topics that I liked. Again, I'm coming back to that, like from culture to politics. And being at the campus station of my business school really gave me an opportunity to share about all of my interests. And it was a way for me to go back to my community. So it was students. But it was really a way to share about everything and anything, but about stuff that were of interest to me and that I thought could be of interest to the public as well. I also worked temporarily as a web journalist to cover the FIFA World Cup in 2014 and then the European Football Championship 2 years later, 2016. That was a volunteer position, but again, that was a way to keep myself informed about what was happening on the field, but also to keep informing and to use a particular tool because we were reporting online, and that was a way for me to discover how to do journalism online. Because again, I had only done radio, and so now I was discovering a new way of practicing journalism. And before I came back very recently into that journalism field, I've had a gap of almost 6 to 7 years where I chose to go into media relations and communications. And I wanted to sharpen a few skills, like whether they were technical, like how to write something that's going to be striking to the public, but also some more soft skills, like how to negotiate, how to foster and nourish relationships with journalists when I was a media relation officer. And I just thought that going into the other side of the mirror, like the other side of the media industry, would help me in the near future when I would have the opportunity to go back to journalism, precisely.
0: And what brought you to Canada?
1: That's a very long story, but I'm gonna try to keep it short though. I think that I've had for a very long time a strong desire to explore a country that intrigued me. So just a bit of background. I come from Normandy in France, and I've been surrounded my whole childhood and adulthood by Canadian flags and Quebecois flags because I've grown up in Juno Beach, so where the Canadian Army landed. And I've always been intrigued by the Canadian culture, and I had the opportunity to study in Ottawa 10 years ago. And when you're a student, you don't necessarily know what you want, nor you know where you will be in 10, 5, not even 2 years. But I knew when I left Canada that I was missing on something. Ottawa was not Canada. And even though I had visited Montreal and Quebec City, that was still not enough to understand the country, the cultures, and the geography. So it took me a while to get a visa to go back to Canada to work and to travel as well. But in 2023, I got selected and was offered a travel and work visa, and that was kind of a dream coming true. I was allowed to come and to come for work and or travel as I would wish. And before coming, so I arrived almost 3 years ago in Canada for my 30th birthday. And during the four months where I prepared my arrival in Canada, I was reading lots and lots of books, travel books from people traveling the world, either by motorcycle, by van, by bicycle, with a backpack, alone or with a group. And it just struck me. I think around February, 3 years ago, it struck me. I wanted to do that. I wanted to explore. I wanted to know more about this country that I had dreamt about for years. And in addition, I wanted to shed light on a community that I think has suffered from some cliché. And here I'm talking about the motorcycling community, because back then in France, I had my motorcycle license and I knew that I wanted to know about fellow riders, about their lives, their experiences riding in this big country. And I wanted to hear stories that then I could share. So that's what I did with my blog. And that's really what brought me to Canada, like a will to explore and discover, a will to meet with other people to know about their story, and a will to share about my own experiences as well.
0: So you must have met potentially hundreds of people on your trip. What sticks with you about like the people you met or the places you saw?
1: I think that the first thing is really I got a better understanding of this country, of the history, of the current state as well. I'm talking about political state, cultural state. I got a better understanding of the size and the geography, and a better understanding of the mix of cultures. Really, I insist on the plural here. And of course, I understood about the presence of Francophone communities all around the country, because before I arrived, I didn't really understood what being Francophone in Canada meant, except from people living in Quebec. And from all people that I met, I know that what will always stick with me is the incredible kindness that I've received from all those who hosted me, who shared bits of their lives, who accepted to tell me their stories so that I could publish them on my blog, and all those people who also just helped me when I least expected it. Just an example, I was stuck on the east coast of Labrador before taking the ferry to go to Newfoundland, to the island, and some guy just randomly helped me because I had kind of torn my knee, and he helped me get a hotel room, bought my ticket to get to the ferry. And I know that maybe it had something to do with the fact that I was a traveler and the fact that I was riding a motorcycle, but I also know that it's just, or I also understood that it's just kindness that arises from a human being towards another human being. And I think I was also looking for something like that, even though I wouldn't have admitted that when I prepared my trip to Canada. But I think I was still expecting some kind of, I wanted to witness some good in the world, and I managed to receive lots of kindness, and that's something that I can never forget.
0: Have you traveled elsewhere in the French-speaking world?
1: I've only traveled in France and a bit in Spain. So traveling in Canada was really my biggest experience. It was my longest experience as well. And Other than that, I think that I would be ready to repeat the experience again, to meet with other Francophone people and Anglophone people, because I realized that among all the people that I met, there were many who came from a Francophone background. Parents or grandparents were either from Quebec or Nova Scotia, New Brunswick, or from France, but they have given up on learning French language and they kind of put aside their Francophone culture. And I was a bit sad to hear about that, but I understood that unfortunately, that's also how one culture sometimes take over the other. And it's not easy when you're coming from different culture to have the perfect balance between the two of them.
0: The theme of this year's Rendezvous de la Francophonie is activate your Francophonie. How do you activate your Francophonie in your everyday life?
1: So the French language is how I met with my fiance and with whom I speak English and French every day. And one thing that we both realized is that speaking French and English allow us to express ourselves sometimes in a better way using one language or the other. And it allow us to explore ways to express ourselves, to find the best word to describe the situation or the expression that is more meaningful when we want to use it. And that's how the language itself is very helpful on a daily basis. And I also want to underline the fact that I'm living in an English speaking community. So there is a Francophone community that is quite small, but I am very proud to witness every day that things are implemented for Francophone people to thrive, even though they don't necessarily have all services available in French, but at least we try to promote the French language and to promote everything that will make the culture still available to anyone who wants to share and to use it. There are lots of events which are organized in French or with Francophone, or where Francophone participants can feel like they are part of something. And that's really what I like about that Francophone culture, is that you can find Francophone people everywhere, even though you're in a far and remote community, and you're always quite proud of their background and of their culture. And whenever they can, they are making something so that we won't forget about it.
0: Thank you so much for talking to me, Julia.
1: Thank you very much, Catherine.
0: That was my conversation with Julia Chenu, an independent journalist, content writer, and motorbike adventurer. This has been the RVF Franco Podcast 2026. Thanks for tuning in.
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This is Co-op Radio 100.5 FM in Vancouver, and that was our theme song. That was Dolly Parton that time. And we are looking forward to lots of great summer music, summer festivals coming up, so I'm going to be mentioning a few of those coming up later on the show. But first, we're going to start with a tune from the Golden Shoals in the spirit of the summer months. This is 5-Day Weekend.

0: and depressed in the hot sun of Vernon.
1: That was Low Down and Depressed in the Hot Sun of Vernon. That was Spank Williams. And before that, we heard Hot Rise. That was Leather Britches. Good old tune. And before that, Amarillo from Emmylou Harris. Take Me Down from the Helen Brothers and June Apple from the Ebony Hillbillies. And we started the set with 5 Day Weekend. That was the Golden Shoals. And speaking of 5 Day Weekends and summer and not being depressed in the hot sun, we got some festivals coming up, and I wanted to mention the Vancouver Folk Festival today in particular and some of the great artists that are on the lineup this year. Billy Bragg, Hazlitt, we've got Valerie June, Joshua Burnside, Amistad, Bia Ferreira, Cousin Harley, Brianna Lazotte, Empanadas Ilegales, Ruby Singh, Haley Blaze, Jeffrey Martin, many, many more, Lindy Ortega, lots and lots of great artists. So make sure you check out the website. And that's thefestival.bc.ca, where you can find out more information about the artists you love and how to get your tickets. And make sure you do it today so that you can get that early bird price, May 31st. Okay, so I'm going to play one of those artists for you now. Here's a song from Valerie June. This is The Long Lonely Road.

That was the Headlong Hearts with Spanish Banks. And before that, we heard Praying for Rain, a very appropriate song for us here in BC. That was the Lonesome Ace String Band. And the Highlander's Farewell before that from the Lonesome Sisters with Riley Bogus. And before that, Babe's Mothers and Fathers. That was Ferris and Jason Romero. And we started off with Valerie June with Long Lonely Road. And Valerie June will be one of the artists that will be at the Vancouver Folk Fest this summer. Here's Chaya Harvey with In the Sun.

40. And up next, I want to let you know about a show coming up real soon this coming weekend, July 19th. It's a Sunday, and the show is at Green Auto, and it will be a great lineup, and I get to be part of it. It's Jeff Scroggins and friends, and that's featuring Mark Kilianski, Quentin Grimm, Steve Holly, and myself joining Jeff Scroggins for a really great night of music at the Green Auto. So make sure you get your tickets for that. Also, Call Before You Dig will be playing. And yeah, it's going to be a really great night. That's July 19th. And here is Jeff Scroggins and Colorado with Over the Line.

That was the Alum Ridge Boys and Ashley with You Don't Care. And before that, Bella White with Little Things and three scenes from Boy Golden. Under the Rocks before that and Big Richard, It's Gonna Fail with Old Dangerfield. We started the set with Janky Bungag and Over the Line from Jeff Scroggins. And Janky and Jeff will both be part of a show on July 19th at Green Auto. So make sure you get your tickets for that. And I'm going to play next for you a tune from, let's see, Sons of Rainier, Take Me Anywhere.

That was Allison DeGroot and Tatiana Hargreaves with Sunnyside. Before that, we heard Kenny Baker with Grassy Fiddle Blues and the Sons of Rainier before that. And I have time for just one more tune. 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
1: Yeah, we're going to keep the vibes level. Good morning, my savior. Welcome to Level the Vibes in the morning. I'm George Barrett, just keeping it nice, warm and easy, and keep you in touch. This is Roland Alfonso and the Duke Reed Cookies.

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0: Yeah, listen to the Love Vibes, Oldies Reggae Show in the morning. Good morning once again. What? This is Delroy Wilson, the late.
1: I'd like to know
0: what is a man.

Yeah, the stone that the builder refused. Bob Marley and the Wailers from the album called Small Axe. This record in the UK, England. Dennis Emmanuel Brown, the crown prince of reggae music. On Level Vibes in the morning. Good morning.

Yeah, Dennis Emmanuel Brown, the crown prince of reggae music. Who gave him that name? Bob Marley. In the meantime, Pop Kelly, just for you and yours, some nice...

That's Betty McLean. Walk Away From Love. And here come Peter Honingale. Some nice woman, easy rock, steady reggae music on Lovely Vibes in the Morning. Good morning.

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us, Janet. Janet Lee Davis. I don't want to know. And a man said, call Sanchez D. All ladies, come forward. Yes, I am.

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Listen to Lovely Vibes in the Morning. 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I'm George Barrett with Pinchers. It's hot, it's hot.

0: Gee whiz, we had a man called Pinchers. We move on to some exciting oldies but goodies. The man called Harold Dunkley. Listen.
1: We were together, loving forever.
0: Kind of scratchy, but a long time this one.

All right, no, a man called Harold Dunkley, 1995. The year is 1964 to 1973. This album, Stop Your Lying Girl.

We are the pioneers, long shot, kick the bucket. Talking about the resource then in Caymanas Park. 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I'm gonna turn you over to Jackie May too. Hold this, but goodies. 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

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Oldies Reggae Show. This is Peter Broggs. Until that time, such time, much love. Thank you for tuning in. Don't forget, Saturday from 6 to 9 p.m. is the Reggae Show. And you know, August is coming. It's 50 years. The Reggae Show is on Vancouver Co-op Radio. No big party. Just keep the music playing. That's all I want to do. I'm George Barrett. Much love and much respect. Stay tuned for the Nosh.

0: 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I'm Anya Levick, your host.
1: It's Tuesday. I'm Anya Levick, and this is The Nosh. From Ukraine to Vancouver, this sommelier is currently serving up wonderful wines at Foliata Restaurant and is here to talk about all things vinous and fabulous. Please welcome Katya Movsesyan.
2: Movsesyan.
1: Movsesyan. I just said it correctly before we started.
2: No, you're doing great.
1: Katya Movsesyan, head sommelier at Foliata Restaurant in East Vancouver. Katya, welcome. So good to have you on the show.
2: Thank you, Anya. So happy to be here.
1: You know, I remember when we first met, we were talking about, you know, similar backgrounds. We're both from the former Soviet Union.
2: That's right.
1: In my case, from Odessa, Ukraine. And in your case, from?
2: I'm from Yekaterinburg, Russia, and I'm half Armenian as well.
1: Okay.
2: So spicy, spicy Russian.
1: You know, I hear a lot of people talk, you know, about like Russian, and then they hear Armenian and they were like, where is that? And a lot of people, they think it's like Eastern Europe, but it's actually, it is, but it isn't. It's really like more the Balkans.
2: That's right. Yes. It's close to Turkey and Georgia.
1: Yes.
2: And a lot of people hear Romania to begin with, not Armenia. So I just never correct them and it never comes up again.
1: Yes. And, you know, like many people from the former Soviet Union, it's like we're all a little bit slightly different, but we all speak Russian,
2: you know,
1: because that was the language you had to speak. So I find that here everyone just says, yeah, I'm Russian, whatever. And they just kind of leave it at that.
2: Yeah.
1: And most people don't want to hear, well, okay, I'm Russian speaking, but I'm actually from Ukraine, but I'm not Ukrainian, but I'm Jewish, but or I'm Armenian, and I'm this.
2: I actually don't look like I'm Slavic or Eastern European, so.
1: Yeah,
2: exactly. Yeah, there's a whole range for sure.
1: Yeah. Oh, yeah. How long have you been in Canada?
2: It's been almost 14 years now. It's been quite a ride, and I don't know if it feels like it really, but yeah, 14 years.
1: Wow.
2: At this point, and I've been all across the country from Ontario, Niagara to the Okanagan and Vancouver now. And it feels like I finally found home, but we'll see about that, I guess.
1: Well, you know, I find you never know what life is going to bring you or what adventure it might decide to throw your way.
2: Exactly. But that's the best part about it. However, you know, in my 30s, I feel like maybe I should settle down, but you never know. Maybe in 5 years, I decide to go and live in Italy or France, so I don't know, Chile.
1: So I was just in Italy, and I have to say the thought did cross my mind about like, you know, it was strange to be back. I've been back before, and we lived in Italy before we moved to Canada when I was a child. But going back now, I was with my kid, and she's, you know, grown, so it was a bit different. But also feeling like, wow, I could move back here. And the idea of living in Italy again is a little, there's something there.
2: Yeah. And which part of Italy was it?
1: Well, when we first lived there, it was in Ladzispoli, which is south of Rome. Mm-hmm. And it's a very quiet little seaside resort town that only really Italians go to. So they don't get a lot of the international tourists there. Mm-hmm. You know, you go into the sort of historic central part of the town where there's a lot of shopping and this and that. And it's mainly, you know, Italian that you hear spoken. But it's famous for its black sand beaches and, of course, seafood because Lazio and it's on the Mediterranean and all of that. So, Tyrrhenian Sea and all of that. So.
2: I know it's always different to go for a vacation versus actually move somewhere.
1: Yeah.
2: But honestly, now working so close to the Italian community, I just really start loving the culture. I know it's not the same, and I know it all depends on which part of Italy you go to. And obviously, people who immigrated versus people who live there are a bit different. But in general, I think it's just a great community to be around, and I love Italian people, and I kind of want to learn Italian at this point.
1: You know what? The trip was very last minute, but I have been learning Italian for the last, relearning it, I should say, for the last year or so.
2: Okay.
1: And because I spoke it there when I was a child, but then, of course, we moved to Canada. I started learning English, and at home we spoke Russian.
2: Okay.
1: So Italian kind of fell by the wayside. And then, you know, I was like, I decided I'm going to start learning it again. And then this trip came up and it was like, okay, it's going to come in handy. But yeah, it's a beautiful language. It's a beautiful culture. Very welcoming, hospitable.
2: Absolutely, yes.
1: People and just, well, yeah. All the good things, the food, the wine, the place, the people, the art, the everything, right?
2: Yeah, absolutely.
1: Yeah. But for you, what was it that prompted the move from Russia to Canada?
2: I have no idea. I was 18 and I just wanted a fun adventure, and Canada was the best place. And honestly, looking back, no regrets. All that spontaneity of my, I don't want to say younger years because I'm still fairly young, but yeah, I think it really helped me just to find myself, in a sense that I became a stronger and better person and just found something that actually suits me. And not only I moved to Canada, I think that moving to British Columbia was an amazing decision. It's never easy, but it's just very rewarding. But yeah, when I was 18, I wasn't, you know, thinking twice. I was just like, yeah, I want to go explore something different and just experience something.
1: And did you speak English, or had you started learning English before you came, or was that once you arrived?
2: Well, it was really bad. You know how it is in post-Soviet schools. They just stuff your brain with a bunch of grammar and you actually never get to speak. So actually I graduated with terrible grades. It was like, what, C?
1: Oh,
2: C plus, C minus.
1: Do they still use the 3 out of 5 system?
2: Yeah, I got a 3.
1: Everything's out of 5, right?
2: Yeah. So out of all the girls, I had the worst grades. And my English teacher was like, you have a terrible grammar, but I think out of all of your classmates, you'll be the one who can actually speak because you just, how do I say it appropriately? Don't care enough and you just talk. So I guess it helped me when I moved here because I couldn't really speak or, you know, communicate with people properly, but I caught up pretty quickly and I've always had a bunch of friends from all over the world. You know how it is. Often people move and they just get stuck to their communities, like, oh, I speak Russian, so I'm going to hang out with a bunch of people from Kazakhstan and Ukraine and, I don't know, Moldova. And of course, I had friends from all those countries as well, but I had a bunch of friends from all over, like Switzerland and Germany and India and, I don't know, you name it.
1: It's so true because when we moved here, there weren't a lot of people, you know, from the Soviet Union here in Vancouver.
2: Mm-hmm.
1: But, you know, and my parents, it was like very similar. They had studied English in the Soviet Union knowing that we were going to, you know, eventually move here or, you know, the States. It was kind of between the two.
2: Right.
1: And so they were studying English, but they realized when they got here how little English they actually understood. Like they studied all the grammar and everything, but it wasn't until they got
2: here.
1: They were like, oh my God, I don't think I know this language at all. And it was through the speaking, really, that they, you know, got to know it. And for me, because I was a child, it was easier. Kids, their brains are like sponges. You know, before the age of 10, it's so easy to learn a new language, to adapt to a new language. And so I was able to pick it up and I was right away put into a school and I didn't even, I don't think I ever went into like the ESL program. They just put me straight into the school and I was like, okay. And I remember the first day I came home from school and my mom was like, what did you talk to the kids about? And I'm like, I don't know. They said blah, blah, blah. And I said blah, blah, blah back. Like, okay, but you figure it out.
2: Yeah, of course.
1: You know?
2: And also you don't overthink it. I don't know. You'll use your hands. I don't know. Sign language when you're a kid.
1: Oh, yeah. Just don't. Yeah. You figure it out.
2: As an adult, you need the beer to be on the same level. Like in my first year of college, I had a Japanese friend and my English was terrible. Hers was even worse. But we'd go to the bar, have like a pitcher of beer between two of us. And all of a sudden, our communication was perfectly fine. But we needed that booster, you know what I mean?
1: I have to say, there is something in what you say there. Absolutely. A little beer, a little wine. It
2: loses your brain a little bit. Yeah, exactly.
1: But also what you said about, you know, not wanting to be one of those people who comes and then only sticks to their community in the new country. And we met people like that who'd already been here for maybe 20 years, and they still didn't speak the language because they only stuck to their Russian speaking community. You know, they only shopped at the Russian store. They only read the little Russian newspaper that was available here, you know, and it feels like it leaves you in a very closed off place. And my parents, they really didn't want to do that. And so for them, it was really important to learn the language to figure out, you know, the life here. And so they were able to, you know, make a life here, right? So but it's hard. It's definitely hard.
2: Yeah, because I feel like you're definitely missing out on a lot of things. I find that with communities, especially when they choose to kind of just stick to their language, you find they're almost like in a preserved state. Like when I went to Brighton Beach in New York, there's this big Russian-speaking community, and it feels like you're back in the to the 90s.
1: Oh, it's I would say even like the 80s.
2: 80s, you know?
1: Oh, yeah, there's a lot of
2: it's that. So odd, like... The time has stopped in that time.
1: I have relatives who live in, you know, like Brooklyn and Bensonhurst and in Brighton Beach. And so I know exactly what you're talking about. And it's like, you feel like you've kind of stepped back in time and also crossed the ocean back to the Soviet Union. Yeah. You're like, what just happened?
2: Exactly. Very odd experience. But yeah.
1: Yeah. So what drew you to wine? Because what was your degree in, like when you were studying in college, what were you doing? Was it hospitality?
2: Well, that's the thing. Yeah, it was one of those degrees that don't make sense, which is bachelor's in hospitality.
1: No, they make sense. I mean, sure. They teach you things, right?
2: They do. But just like as an international student, you don't have a lot of options because everything is so expensive. So you kind of have to stick to those college degrees. I'm not saying it's useless, but for me... It didn't quite make sense in that time, but we had an amazing teacher of our wine courses. And at first I just got excited because we got to drink for free at 8 a.m. But she was amazing. She was that perfect mix of strict but passionate and cool. So she really got me into wines, and I made a deal with myself that the only job I'll accept is the job in wine. And I started working for wineries. I'll be honest, I didn't really have a goal in my 20s. I was just kind of floating and doing different things and said no to a few opportunities like being a wine shop manager at that time. But I just wanted to experience different part of the wine trades. I was a sales rep for a little bit. I worked at the winery. I supervised the shop for a little bit. But I was really loyal to the wine ever since. So I've been in an industry since 2016. But I think she was the main reason I'm doing what I'm doing. So I'm still very thankful to her.
1: So it really was a good experience then. In the end, there was some good that came out of it.
2: Oh, absolutely. Yeah. I think I briefly mentioned before we started the show that I'm trying to focus on the positive things only. So yeah, initially everything worked out for sure.
1: And then from there, you started working in restaurants on the wine side of things.
2: Yeah, I realized that wineries don't bring much money. And you have to be realistic. I'm, you know, by myself, I'm hustling. So like working in the Okanagan, you could make good money, but you only have like 3 months.
1: Yeah, yeah.
2: And you have to be really smart about
1: it. It's a seasonal type of industry there for sure.
2: Yeah, so... Yeah, I had to transition to Vancouver, and I did want to be a sommelier for quite a while. I always thought that I started a little too late. I was 31 when I got my first sommelier job, but again, it's never too late, right?
1: Honestly, I hear so many people say things like that, and I...
2: Guilty.
1: You know, I truly believe that there is no such thing as too late. I mean, unless you want to be a rhythmic gymnast, because all the Russian coaches my daughter had all told her that she was starting late because she was almost 5. I mean,
2: no way.
1: Oh, yeah. Oh, yeah. But I mean, she still was competing on the national level by the time she was 9. I mean, I don't believe in the too late thing, because especially when it's not something, for instance, that is tied to your physicality, like being a rhythmic gymnast or playing professional hockey. You know, most hockey players retire in their 30s, 40s or something, if at the most, probably, because it's hard on the body, right?
2: That's right.
1: But anything that involves your mind, your creativity, intelligence, I feel like those things only get better as you get older.
2: Let me reverse that then. I was in the perfect age to start my sommelier career because I felt grounded enough but intelligent and ready to conquer the Vancouver sommelier scene.
1: Brava. Brava. There you go. Yes. Yes. Much better. So, okay. So when you were starting, as a sommelier in Vancouver, mm-hmm. and you were seeing what people were drinking and what kind of wines, you know, restaurants were carrying at that time compared to now, you know, what do you see as being some of those bigger changes in terms of, you know, what people are looking to drink or the types of wines that they're being drawn to? Are you seeing any kind of pattern there of like, you know, I feel like people's wine palates, you know, those that drink wine, that go to restaurants, they're being more curious. They're being more explorative in terms of how they're, you know, willing to try things.
2: Well, I'd say maybe I haven't spent enough time here to really notice the pattern because it's only been 2 years now. But I would say that for me, the big change was transitioning from working in downtown versus now working in more of a neighborhood restaurant. And that's where I feel that you can have a lot more fun and experiment more with obscure grape varieties and lesser known brands. And as long as the price is right, because especially in the last year, I'm sure we've all noticed that guests are not willing to spend as much on wine. I mean, people who have money, they always have money, but also there is a big group of people who have to be more careful with their spendings.
1: Yeah.
2: So I would say at this point, it's more tied to the money factor than anything else. But everybody is still willing to experiment and explore things. Vancouver, to my understanding, is a very young wine consuming scene. So it's not about collecting certain brands and vintages. It's more just about going out there and having fun with a bottle of wine and try something new and different. So that's probably my take on it. But again, I kind of transitioned from working with the downtown, more financial district crowd to a neighborhood crowd that's just more about having fun and having a good bottle of wine with dinner. So the mentality is really different. But from the 2 years I've been here, I think the main factor, yeah, like I said, it's more of a financial thing than anything.
1: And it is interesting what you mentioned about that downtown crowd, you know, sort of like financial sector mm-hmm. versus neighborhood restaurant, because mm-hmm. it does make for a very different clientele.
2: Absolutely.
1: And in terms of what they're looking for in their dining experience, it's very different.
2: Mm-hmm.
1: You know, so I would imagine that for that crowd, you know, the sort of that downtown crowd, it's a little bit about the money, but not in terms of how much is it, but how flashy is it, how well known is it, how prestigious is it.
2: Yeah.
1: So it's about, okay, if you're going to pull out, you know, some champagne or something, it has to be Dom, you know, or it has to be a Veuve, or it has to be something even a little more rarefied, let's say, or something that we can spend $400 a bottle on, right?
2: Yeah, it just has to be presented on the table so everybody knows what you're drinking. Absolutely.
1: Yeah.
2: That is the point. Especially, you know, I worked in a restaurant that was heavy on lunches, so naturally it's business partners going out to have lunch together or
1: take clients.
2: So of course they want to have something that's very well known, like a bottle of Tinanello, like you said, a Dom Perignon. So yeah, at this point it's quite a bit of a different I don't want to use the word vibe feel for sure.
1: But it is a different, yeah, I mean, vibe is the word, I guess, in use these days. But yeah, it's true. It's very different. Yeah. And so the drinking habits of these two demographics are also quite different. But I find that, you know, those neighborhood restaurants and the people who frequent them, they are much more likely to, you know, experiment, to want to try something a little different. They're happy to support, let's say, small producers.
2: Mm-hmm.
1: You know, you've got something that you've gotten maybe only six bottles in, you know, of a particular wine or from a particular grower. And you're like, you know what, we've got a few of these. If you want to try them out, here's something we're doing.
2: And once you build, because again, it's a neighborhood restaurant, so we have a lot of repetitive clients, and I always make sure to keep my notes about them as well. So once you build that trust, like I serve people who've been there a few times and they recognize me and they're like, oh my God, we've had amazing wine with you every single time. Give me whatever you want.
1: Okay.
2: Again, within the reasonable price, but they're okay to experiment. They're okay to have that random wine from Sardinia that I'm about to serve them. So that's, and I love it the best. For me, it's not about selling the most expensive bottle. I just genuinely want to have fun and I want people to explore different things. And I feel like Italian restaurant is the best place to do that. Because in France, you do work with more of the those international varieties, so more safer varieties, versus an Italian restaurant, you have a bunch of different random things, like I probably try at least one new grape every single week.
1: Wow. Okay. You know, that was sort of like being in Italy, is that you'd go to some, you find, like we were trying to avoid all the big sort of tourist spots, right? And you find the places where, you know, locals go to eat or places that are just really fantastic, right? And you look at their wine lists and there are varietals on there. Let's say it's an all Italian wine list. And I'm looking and I'm like, I don't recognize half of these varietals. And I thought I knew a little bit about Italian wine. I'm not an expert, but I thought I knew a little. And I look at these and I'm just like, what is this? What is that? That's a red? I thought that was a white. I mean, it's, and then you try them and you realize, oh my God, there's like a whole world out here of these small producers, these grapes that, you know, no one's ever heard of, you know, here, that there are a little more common, or, you know, like from someplace like Sardinia or from Croatia or somewhere else. And you're like, oh, this is kind of amazing.
2: Correct. That's right. And like you mentioned, the smaller producers bring in a case at a time and selling it to your guests. Yeah, it just really fits the vision. And you've mentioned also Croatian wines or Slovenian wines, for instance. Even if I do transition to a restaurant that carries international wines, I want to continue supporting an idea of just bringing different obscure grapes and smaller brands. And I know that European winemaking is tough in a sense that there is not enough money in labor, there is not enough support financially. So we just had a top drop last week and a lot of the like Greek and Italian winemakers talked about just not feeling enough support, because if you're small, you're small. There is not enough money in the business. So I think it's always great to bring those brands and support them and showcase something unique and different and small.
1: Yeah. And it's surprising, you know, the things you find at the, from those small producers. Like they'll take a grape that might be used in a lot of other places, but they'll do something very different with it,
2: yes,
1: you know,
2: absolutely.
1: In their own way. So it's like trying something completely new.
2: Yeah.
1: Right.
2: And wine still has personality.
1: Yes. You know, even within the same winery, within the same grape from year to year, it'll have a completely different personality.
2: Yes, for sure.
1: So, but for you, you know, when you were in the hospitality, you know, in college and when you started working, I find that, you know, granted, Canada is, I often find, better than other places. But in terms of your experience as a woman in this industry, from both the, you know, the reaction that you got from, let's say, colleagues, from teachers, but also from customers, where were the challenges there for you?
2: Well, I'm sure I won't tell you anything new. But I will say it's definitely like you don't notice those things until you get to a certain point in your career. And then you think, okay, now I understand what everybody's talking about.
1: So describe that a little more.
2: Well, there's definitely some bias. I always have to think about how I look at work because often, well, obviously it's very important to be dressed appropriately as a sommelier. But unless you're wearing a suit and jacket and a pin, a lot of people will jokingly question, oh, are you the sommelier here? I'm also, you know, shorter and I'm always like bubbly and fun. So people just don't expect that when they call for a sommelier. But at the same time, I find that your guests feel more comfortable at the same time because all of a sudden they don't feel like you'll try and upsell them for no reason. They just feel comfortable with you. They don't feel intimidated. So actually at our restaurant, we refrained from using the word sommelier for quite a while. And my staff would be like, hey, we have a wine girl here. Would you like to chat with her? And all of a sudden, everybody feels much, much better.
1: Interesting.
2: So again, like speaking of seeing things positively versus negatively, yes, some people will look at me thinking, what the hell is this? We asked for a sommelier. But some people will be like, oh, you know, she seems so nice and fun. I'm sure she will get along and she'll sell me something amazing and not necessarily overpriced. In terms of getting to a certain point in career, of course, it can be challenging. But again, focusing on positive things, I will say that while it might be tough for a woman, even these days, to showcase yourself as a sommelier and be perceived seriously, because of that entire challenge, women do support each other a lot. And if you come across a right woman who's reached a certain position in her career, like I do have a mentor right now, as you know, she's very supportive. And I think that's the best part about being a woman in this industry, because that small circle of women will support each other because they know the struggle, they know the challenge, and they'll take care of you like nobody else will. And I'm sure, you know, men don't necessarily experience that same support because they feel more self-sufficient in this role. But yeah, it is challenging, but at the same time, I get lots of love and support and encouragement. So I see it not necessarily as entirely positive things, but there are good things to it.
1: Well, and you're speaking of Joël Avaro-Kent, who, yes, you know, is one of the head judges for Canadian Culinary Championship, yeah, a cookbook author. Actually, we've had her here on the show a few times.
2: Nice.
1: And she is mentoring you through Worth Association.
2: Correct.
1: Which has a remarkable mentoring program for young female professionals, exactly, in the hospitality, mm-hmm, and culinary, specifically in culinary. Mm-hmm. And so you've been the recipient of that mentoring experience with Joël through this program. Mm-hmm. And how have you found that it has, let's say, has it influenced your perspective on the industry or how you approach things in the industry?
2: Just to clarify, having a mentor in general or being a part of that program?
1: Well, I guess both, really.
2: Well, I just never thought of a mentorship as something important. But then I realized that you have to have some guidance at some point of your career. And even my mentors would have their own mentors. So it's essential because it's important to have somebody with more experience to guide you. I'm not an ignorant person. I do realize that I don't know it all. And I'm really happy that I came across this program, to be honest. So my friend encouraged me to take it actually quite a few times before I actually took on it. And now I'm basically going around and telling my friends that, hey, if you feel like you need some guidance, or just, you know, give it a shot and try that mentorship, because it's incredible. And I'm sure every single person has a slightly different experience. Joël and I kind of went on our own, in our own direction. And most of those meetings happen online versus we met each other offline. And in fact, she extended her favor and basically mentioned that she will always be my mentor, which is really cute.
1: No.
2: But I don't think anything happened in terms of like, oh my God, my life has changed 180 degrees.
1: Yeah.
2: But it's that slight influence that slowly, softly guides you and brings different opportunities that you wouldn't have otherwise.
1: And also, I'm sure, like, just different perspectives on things too. Sometimes having, you know, someone to bounce an idea off of, or a feeling or a thought, and hear them say that, okay, that's a valid way of thinking, or that's something that other people have expressed, yeah, that you're not alone in that feeling or that emotion or thought or whatever it is.
2: Yeah. As long as, you know, you do understand that you don't know it all and you drop your ego, because as we all know, especially sommeliers, you know, they sometimes have to soften themselves and ground themselves and remind themselves that they don't know it all and there is always room for growth. And I'm being extremely open-minded and extremely flexible in terms of things at this point of my career. So I think that's why guidance works really, really well on me.
1: And I think it, you know, it makes sense, because what you were saying about, you know, having to sort of drop your ego, it's something I feel like in hospitality you see, for instance, on the cooking side of things too. Mm-hmm. Like I hear from chefs, you know, seasoned chefs who are veterans who have mentored people themselves, and they say, I'm still learning things today. You know, mm-hmm, you would think like they're already at that sort of pinnacle. Some, they're restaurateurs, they're executive chefs. They've been in the business for 10, 20, 30 years. They know it all. But they're the ones who will always say, I don't know it all. I know a lot. I've experienced a lot. I'm always learning something new. And it's interesting how they've said how the act of mentoring, in fact, they're not just imparting knowledge or experience to someone else is that they're actually gaining something from it as well. They're learning through the experience of mentoring others.
2: Of course, otherwise people wouldn't be doing that. You're always gaining something back. It's always rewarding to mentor somebody. And while I'm getting experience from a mentor, they always expand their vision because they're talking to somebody with a different mindset and fresh, maybe slightly naive ideas, but still, you know, just different.
1: Yeah.
2: So it's always good. It's like, for example, I was thinking about it. It's like having a wine director who is extremely knowledgeable, and you being a sommelier at a restaurant, your wine director knows a lot more than you do and has a lot more experience, but you're the one to connect that wine director with guests because you're not quite there yet. And you're more, I don't want to say you're at a lower level, but you're just more connected to the regular consumer, and you know what they like and what they want. So you kind of work as that connecting mechanism.
1: Almost like a translator.
2: Yeah.
1: Yeah. I think it's easy sometimes when you get to a certain level in any career, in any profession, where you sort of inhabit this rarefied world because you're dealing with things on a much higher level. And sometimes you forget that your average consumer, or, you know, the person who interacts with that industry or profession on an occasional basis, right, isn't perhaps thinking in the same way about things.
2: Exactly, yeah.
1: So when I was, you know, a judge for Vancouver Magazine, you know, for restaurant awards, very often we would have these conversations about, you know, talking about which restaurant is better or which chef is better or whatever it is. And then realizing that the way we're talking about things, we're talking about them from this rather rarefied level as people who are essentially experts in this area, as people who are judging with a very high criteria, but also because we're judging this for essentially a magazine that is read by the public, and people are looking for insight that will match their dining expectations, that, you know, we sometimes have to remember that in a way we have to translate what we're thinking into a way that makes it, you know, more accessible for everyone else.
2: Yeah, and that's a little tricky because you still are, let's say, a professional food critic, and you are delivering information to a magazine, but then it's the general public that reads it. So
1: yeah,
2: it's hard to keep everybody in mind at the same time.
1: And it's not about dumbing it down. You know, yeah. I hear that phrase and I actually kind of hate it because it makes it sound like you're being condescending, or, you know, like
2: that's
1: you're
2: true.
1: Saying, you're not as smart as me, you know, I need to use simple words. And it's like, no, it's about, you know, understanding that all of us have areas where, you know, we don't have as much information mm-hmm. or experience, but there are people who do, but we want to understand the way they think and why they say, you know, okay, this wine is the one that you want to try, not this other one.
2: Mm-hmm.
1: Okay, why? And having someone explain that to you in a way that you can understand without being a sommelier yourself, yeah. that's a really valuable skill.
2: You can't be expert in everything.
1: Yeah.
2: I always, when I go to a tea shop, I have the most grounding experience because I stand there saying, I just want something, you know, not green, but not black tea, but not fruity, but not extremely floral. And I have no idea what I'm talking about, but I know what I want. So
1: yeah.
2: I'm always grateful when the person from across the counter can actually help me.
1: Exactly.
2: So
1: right?
2: Yeah, you cannot know it all. It's fine. People know what they like, but they just can't explain it. So it's your job to figure it out, basically.
1: Yes. You know, so apart from this, in terms of, you know, the translation factor, what would you say are some of the bigger challenges that you face as a sommelier in mm-hmm. today's industry in Vancouver?
2: Well, the main challenge was just to try and get into that industry bubble.
1: Does it feel like a bit of a bit of a bubble?
2: Oh yeah, it does. But it's fine. I did figure it out. It's just that, but again, that's the beauty of it. Once you are in, you're in, and everybody knows you, and you know everybody. But it just takes a little bit of time and patience. You can't just expect to show up and think like, oh my God, everybody has to appreciate me and my talent right away. It's fine to take a couple of years and get your foot in the door, but that's definitely the challenge for people who are probably more introverted or less patient, I would say. And also you have to learn the dynamics because coming here from the East Coast, you often hear that, you know, people here are a lot more relaxed and not as aggressive and not as career forward, in a sense that they won't be hustling 24/7 to prove themselves. So you just have to soften a little bit and tone it down, I find it's just me. But when I first got to Vancouver, I was extremely driven, and I almost felt like I was doing a little too much in terms of trying to get into that industry. So
1: we'll talk about it more after the break.
2: Yeah, thank you.
1: You've been listening to The Nosh on Co-op Radio, CFRO 100.5 FM in Vancouver. We've been speaking with Katya Movsyan from Foliata Restaurant. We'll be right back.
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1: Welcome back. I'm Anya Levick, and you're listening to The Nosh on Co-op Radio in Vancouver. And today we are speaking with Katya Movsyan, head sommelier at Foliata Restaurant in East Vancouver. Katya, welcome back.
2: Thank you.
1: So, you know, before the break, we were talking about, you know, that idea of hustle culture, like East Coast versus West Coast, and kind of a little bit about that difference in speed. And I know we want to avoid this word, but the difference in the vibe, the energy level is a little different. Yes. West Coast, a little more laid back, you know, you coming from that Ontario, Niagara region, where you would think it's wine country, it's relaxing, but it's also still that East Coast kind of...
2: Close enough to Toronto to feel it.
1: Yeah.
2: And I worked in Toronto as well, so yeah, definitely.
1: Yeah. So what was that experience like for you from, you know, switching from that Toronto-Niagara energy, which is definitely more, I think, you know, closer, for instance, to like New York, mm-hmm. and then switching from that to Vancouver, which is very much like, welcome to the West Coast, the left coast, the best coast, but we are very chill here.
2: Mm-hmm. It definitely took me a while to just understand that it's not a better or worse thing. It's just different, and you have to adapt and learn and rewire yourself a little bit. But yeah, at first you think that it's better to be like East Coast professional and be more assertive and aggressive and know what you want. But then you hit the wall and you realize, okay, I have to just relax a little bit and still be great and professional and hardworking, but just let it go. Because it's not all about competition. Your life is not all about hustling and competition. While you still want to achieve things, of course. But I'm still figuring it out, and I could be wrong even at this point, but I'm definitely enjoying that. It's just soft life, soft culture, and you probably know that a lot of people who come here, they complain about not having enough, I don't know, nightlife and fun events and all this like crazy.
1: I have heard Vancouver referred to as the no fun city, and yes, granted, nightlife here is a little different. Yeah. Than it is in larger cities like Toronto or, you know, other cities in the States.
2: You have to create your own fun. And just so that I don't give an impression that it's just my opinion. So funny enough, when I started as a sommelier here, I've heard quite a few people straight up telling me that I shouldn't be here and I should move to Toronto or New York.
1: Oh, wow.
2: Like, girl, what are you doing here as a sommelier? You're wasting your time.
1: Wow.
2: You're wasting your talent. But, you know, I do think that Vancouver has an incredible potential. You just have to build your own little empire. You have to create your own world. And maybe it means having my own business down the road or my own projects. But I think Vancouver is very rewarding, just in a different sense. I might not be approaching sommelier career in a traditional way. I know that I won't be making crazy money like I would in Las Vegas as a sommelier. I'm probably making the same amount in 1 year as they do in 1 week.
1: But well, Vegas is its own little world.
2: Yeah, I've heard some numbers and I was like, okay, I guess I'm doing this for passion here. But I like it. Like I said, you just have to kind of create your own vision and direction and create your own fun, like with anything else here. And I think Vancouver is very welcoming for this.
1: It is. It is. Mm-hmm. And, you know, it's interesting what you were saying about, you know, that hustle culture and toning it down a bit, because I would imagine even here in Vancouver, going from that sort of downtown financial district crowd mm-hmm. to then doing East Van neighborhood restaurant was a little bit like that, too.
2: Yes, because you're not being too hard on yourself for not selling $300 bottles every night. I've definitely worked in restaurants when you sell anything under 200, you almost feel embarrassed. You're like, okay, I failed as a sommelier. And
1: wow,
2: that was not a good mindset, because there's still people who want to go out and dine in downtown and not feel like they need to spend a quarter of their salary. So I've definitely cooled down and just have fun with $80, $100 bottles and enjoy it and, you know, don't pressure myself in terms of selling crazy wine. I hope that makes sense.
1: Yes.
2: I'm still all about sales and having fun and making sure I'm proactive and, you know, I have a vision, but it's just not about selling all the pricey bottles like, again, I had.
1: Well, and these days, you know, with, you know, the majority of people's incomes, I feel like, you know, even an $80 to $100 bottle of wine for a lot of people is like considered a splurge. You know, it's something. Yeah. If you're sharing it with like a table of four, then it's like, okay, yeah. But if it's like two people dining out and they're like, okay, should we get like a $200 bottle of wine? That's $100 a person. That's like maybe the cost of our dinner. Like people start thinking about things like that. Right. So it's good that you're in that mentality where it's like, okay, I want to meet the consumer where they are.
2: Absolutely. And again, it's about dropping your ego, because yeah, you do want to sell those expensive bottles, but when you go out, how much do you spend? Like on average, you spend $80 to maybe $100 a bottle. So who am I to think that everybody is expected to spend more when I spend this much?
1: Well, and you are a sommelier. So when you go out, you're probably not going to get like the bargain basement wine on the list, right? You're going for something like a little better. And even there, you're saying to yourself, well,
2: not the second cheapest, but the third cheapest wine on the list.
1: Like, yeah, but you're still not going for like the $500 bottle of wine, because the reality is we all have to live in Vancouver and we know.
2: But because you know the value, you know what to look for on the wine list to make sure that you spend this much, but you get that much.
1: Yeah.
2: But that's how I build my, well, I'll be honest, I just took over the wine list. So I wasn't really building a wine list up until like last week. But this is definitely

0: to some other restaurants. I think everybody is shifting away from having that massive book that somebody drops at your table, and then if the sommelier does not help, you're basically drowning.
1: Yeah.
0: I think it's pretty user-friendly. It's one page. Wines are listed from north to south, which is also quite fun to talk about when you talk to your table. Quite a few wines are limited quantities. None of the wines are listed at BCL.
1: Okay.
0: So either private liquor stores or maybe a few other restaurants. But yeah, that's the best thing. You give your guests something that they probably cannot purchase otherwise, and they really appreciate that. Most wines are organic or sustainably done or biodynamic, again, small producers. Originally, it was a vision of my wine director, Nick Bertoia, which I'm very aligned with. So I would love to approach it the similar way as well.
1: I love that because really, like you say, you know, I almost feel suspicious. I especially feel suspicious when I go into a restaurant and I see that the food menu is pages long. I can't stand that. Like you go in and there's like 12 pages of food items. I'm like, oh my God, how much of this is coming out of a freezer? Absolutely. Almost everything is probably.
0: Well, like back home, I'm sure you saw it in Odessa when they would have menus with like pictures on them.
1: Yeah.
0: It's like Italian, Japanese, Georgian food all in one menu. And like pictures of every food item, it's 20 pages long.
1: Oh yeah, and there's like at least 120 items.
0: Yeah. We can make it all.
1: Oh yeah, I remember when there was a Russian restaurant here in Vancouver for a while. It was called Accents, and the chef had it printed in the menu that at one point he had personally cooked over 200 separate dishes. For then, I think it was at that time, I think he did it for Gorbachev.
0: Oh my God.
1: And he was like very proud of this. And so he had all of those 200 items on the menu.
0: Jesus.
1: And I'm like, you go into this restaurant and, you know, me and my other Russian speaking friends were like, oh, we should go check it out. It, like Russian food, woohoo, you know, and you don't find that a lot in Vancouver.
0: So wait, he was a private chef of Gorbachev?
1: Or he'd cooked for him at some event. It was some, I don't think he was like, personal.
0: He was probably at his restaurant once.
1: Maybe.
0: He promoted himself.
1: Yeah, who knows, right?
0: Oh my God, yes,
1: but it was one of those things that we decided to go in and you're like, okay, they had some really good shashlik, you know?
0: Oh, yeah.
1: You have to have shashlik, and shashlik for our listeners.
0: Let me know when you find a good one in Vancouver.
1: Yeah, shashlik is basically meat on a sword. So, you
0: popular
1: know,
0: Armenian dish.
1: Yes, and in other cultures too.
0: Yeah.
1: But basically, it has to be like a lamb or like something beef, like juicy,
0: you
1: right?
0: Marinate it for like 12 hours in onion.
1: Yes. Yeah. If there's no onion, I'm like, that's not the real
0: shashlik. That's not real one.
1: Yeah. You know, and definitely on that steel, you know, skewer, sword.
0: Served with lavash.
1: Oh, yeah. Now you're talking.
0: Yes.
1: Yeah. So, you know, it was one of those places they actually had a decent shashlik.
0: Yeah.
1: And it was like, okay, we'll go back for the shashlik, for nothing else really, but like the shashlik was really good. But yeah, 200 items on the menu, and you're like, come on. That food has like been sitting in a freezer for 6 months, because you're telling me like how many people are ordering like the escargot in three different varieties on the menu. You can have it escargot in garlic and butter. You can have the escargot this way. You can have it in the cheese. And you're like, come on.
0: How fresh are those snails?
1: Oh, yeah. They were not crawling around this morning. Let's put it that way. So, yeah, it's good when you see that small, tight
0: Absolutely.
1: List. Right?
0: Yeah.
1: I feel the same way with wines. I know they're in bottles. They can sit longer, and sometimes aging is a wonderful thing. But also, you know, as a consumer going into a restaurant, I like the feeling that someone has taken the time to mm-hmm. really think through and put together a really smart, short list that feels accessible, where I don't have to go through 200 options, you know, just through the whites. And then wonder, like, but what if there's a red or a rosé that I really want to try? And then they bring you the orange list, and you're like, oh my God.
0: I know.
1: You'll spend the whole night just reading through the list.
0: That's why I like being assertive in my service. And I always encourage other servers to be a little bit more assertive. My reason is you have to make decisions your whole day. You're making hundreds of decisions at work, at home, you know, with your family and kids, whatever. And then you come to a restaurant. and you just don't have the energy.

0: to look at the food menu, at the wine list. That's why you have to ask questions, and then based on the answers, you're just basically saying, look, you have these two options. Which one would you like? And you still give them the freedom of choosing, but you give them very limited options, which often, honestly, people appreciate. I don't want to think about the wine list when I go out, I'll be honest. I'm so tired often that all I want is the beer because it's the easiest way. I don't want to be thinking about which wine I want this night.
1: Yeah.
0: So I think it's, again, like small list, just narrows it down for you and makes it easier. And then also if you have a sommelier coming to your table on top of that and telling you what to drink based on what you like, it's the best thing ever. I would make my list smaller if I could.
1: Honestly, it feels, you're right, it feels so freeing. It feels like, okay, I make decisions all day. You're right. You're at work, you're at home, you're deciding, you're planning, you're organizing. And then you go out for dinner and someone is cooking for you and you're in this beautiful space and you can just relax and talk to your dining companion and have a good time and sip something nice. And it's just, if someone can take away the great critical analysis that needs to be done on a 200 item, you know, menu and, and asking 47 questions to try to narrow it down. Yeah. I mean, I am all for it.
0: Yeah. It's almost like, oh, is this your first time here? I think you should try our mushroom ragu pasta. And you know what? I think you'd love this bottle of Dolcetto with it. And you know what? It's only $86. And I think you'd love it. And done. And I know people are happy with this. Not everybody. Some people love control. And they like to make their own decisions. But usually you can read that pretty fast. But for the most part, I find that everybody just wants to somebody else to make a decision for them and enjoy their nights.
1: Yeah, or at the very least, give them guideposts, you know, like steer them in a direction and say, okay, if you like this, if you're thinking of this, here are your two options. Yeah. Here's a couple things, you know, stay within this area.
0: Like I said, you still want them to feel like they're the one making a decision, but technically you're making it for them, so.
1: And I have to admit, my ears kind of perked up when you just said mushroom ragu, because when it comes to mushrooms, I always say I'm a little bit like a hobbit. You know, I will eat all the mushrooms everywhere.
0: Welcome. I hope you'll come to Folietta. We have a great stuffed pasta with mushrooms and ricotta.
1: Oh, you just said all the magic words.
0: What kind of wines do you like? What's your type? I know it's always the hard. I know when people ask me this question, I'm like, I don't know.
1: When you've been like a restaurant critic and a judge and you live in that world for so long that it feels like it's like when people ask me what is my favorite restaurant, and I it depends on my mood and the kind of food I'm craving. So if I want, for instance, Japanese food, but not sushi, you know, I want something more homey and comforting, I'll go to Dosenko, right? Mm-hmm. They have that Yoshoku style, right? And they have some nice wines on their list, right? If I want French food, but I don't want, for instance, like heavier northern French style, maybe southern, like Marseillaise kind of, you know, style food, maybe I'll go to like Provence, right? And then that is one place I will say they do have that fantastic Coravin setup where they've got, what is it, 150 wines by the glass or something? Mm-hmm. Pretty unique. But at the same time, even that's too much. You know, like, I don't want to make that many decisions.
0: It's a wow factor, but...
1: Yeah. So when it comes to wine, it's a little seasonal. It's a little based on what I'm eating. You know, sometimes it's a Lambrusco in the summer on a nice patio. Or maybe it's a good Chablis. You know, or if we're talking about Italian, you know, like a good Nebbiolo, it depends.
0: Okay, let me put it this way. Are you open to try new things? So, for example, if you come to my restaurant and you mention that you like Sancerre, and all of a sudden I suggest to try Etna Bianco and from Sicily.
1: Oh my gosh. Okay, so first of all, I love Sancerre. So, yes. And anything from the Mount Etna region? Really? Like, I have not actually tried that. So,
0: like I said, I don't think I have an answer to what my favorite wine is. But recently I've been obsessing over Etna wines and Sicily in general. And, you know, I feel like a lot of people spend more money and buy more Northern Italian wines. So because I like to go against the stream a little bit, I'm actively promoting south of Italy. So now that I have a chance to sit down and taste wines with the suppliers, I'm actively seeking southern regions and the wines that they're producing, because that's something that I want to promote.
1: I feel they are definitely underrepresented in the Vancouver market. I do see mainly those, you know, the Super Tuscans, the, you know, Val de Bay, like it's everything from like the Dolomites region, you know, down through Tuscany and everything. And it's like, yeah, we have a lot of wines, right, from the northern half of Italy, but that southern region is
0: very underrepresented.
1: Yeah.
0: I mean, again, maybe I'm wrong, but from what I see, I think that's the reality. And again, that's where the value is, because you find amazing wine that costs a fraction. I can find something that would give you the same power as Barolo, but for a fraction of price.
1: I don't think anyone would actually object to that. I feel like if you say to someone, you could order a Barolo and it's going to cost you like $160 a bottle, maybe, or more. Or you could try this wine that's, you know, under $100.
0: Yeah.
1: And it'll give you the exact same effect and you might actually like it even more. And it's something new, something you haven't tried before from a new region.
0: Exactly.
1: Right?
0: And to be honest, like I know I've mentioned, I was trying to, in the past, you're trying to sell those expensive bottles. Now I'm almost doing the opposite with letting people know that I have this great alternative. Like, for example, I have two Brunellos. One is Castiglione del Bosco. That's quite well known. That's under $190. But I have off-list Brunello that I love, Corte Pavone Brunello. That's $168. So when guests order that Castiglione del Bosco bottle, I do mention that I have this beautiful, great alternative that's a little bit less expensive. But then I just tell them, you know what? You'll just have to drink more wine. And they do end up ordering two bottles because they're not as stuck thinking about the price anymore. That's the whole plan, right? You sell less expensive wine, but then they feel more freedom to open another bottle with you.
1: Well, and this is why I feel it's always so great when you can dine out with more than, you know, just one other person. Like you go with a group of people, because it is more likely that you will, first of all, order a bottle to share, and then you can all try something different.
0: Yeah.
1: And you might try a couple different bottles or three different bottles, because each of you have like a glass or two of wine, and then you move on to the next thing. You know?
0: By the way, is it a legal rule here that by yourself, you cannot order a bottle of wine and drink it? I went out once and I ordered a bottle waiting for my friend, and the server refused to bring that bottle to me because he's like, I can't let you have this whole bottle by yourself.
1: Are you serious? Yeah. Is that a thing?
0: Yeah.
1: I did not know that.
0: I did convince him at the end. I literally showed the message from my friend saying she's coming to prove
1: she's on her way. It'll be two of us.
0: I was so confused. I was like, since when can I not have a whole bottle to myself?
1: Wait, but then, okay, what if... So you're saying, like, if someone came into a restaurant, let's say they're coming in for lunch or dinner, whatever, they see a bottle, a wine that's not on the, let's say, by the glass list. It's only on the bottle list.
0: Fair point, yeah.
1: And they want to try it. But they're like, you know what? It's just me. Can I take the bottle home?
0: Yeah, exactly. You have two glasses and you take it.
1: Can you not do that? Can you take a bottle home?
0: I should have asked for some proof.
1: Yeah, like, I'm curious about this now.
0: So
1: because
0: it's such a strange rule. It was one of the chain restaurants, so I don't know if they're just like really strict around their policies.
1: Oh, so it might be like a restaurant policy as opposed to a provincial policy?
0: I have to explore that question. But yeah, I was really bothered. I was like, I just want to drink this wine.
1: Although I will say, at certain chain restaurants, given that their demographic is often younger people who tend to drink a little more heavily...
0: Mm-hmm.
1: Like they will treat certain chain restaurants as places they go for a drink. And so maybe from experience, you know, part of that whole serving it right training that people in the industry get, you know, especially when they're behind the bar is, you know, watching out so that they're not over serving people. Right.
0: Yeah.
1: Because people here, unfortunately, another kind of difference from Europe is that in Europe, it's so common to like order a bottle for yourself.
0: Yeah.
1: Like, why wouldn't you? But here it's seen as almost like, oh, okay, you're going to start drinking too much. And then we're going to be responsible for having overserved you.
0: That's true.
1: So I wonder if I'm very curious. I need to find out more about
0: this. Yeah, me too. Anyway, sorry. It was just like a random thought that
1: now I'm almost feeling a little bit irritated because I'm like, what do you mean I cannot order a whole bottle by myself? I'm not a huge drinker, but honestly, sometimes I might want to do that. Exactly. Anyway, we're going to have to talk more about that because I feel like we're almost out of time. But I want to ask, if people want to follow along with you online, is there anywhere they can do that?
0: Yeah, absolutely. My Instagram is open. I have a silly name. I worked at Phantom Creek Estates for a year, and they had a wine called Petite Cuvée. So that's my Instagram handle now.
1: I couldn't... Petite, just P-E-T-I-T.
0: Yes.
1: And then Cuvée, C-U-V-E-E.
0: Yes, correct.
1: And is there like an underscore in
0: There's
1: between?
0: There's an underscore in between.
1: So Petite underscore Cuvée.
0: Yeah, it means a small blend, and it's me.
1: So it's describing you a little too.
0: Yeah, small blend for sure. Little blend. Yeah.
1: Oh my gosh. Katya, this has been an amazing conversation.
0: Thank you.
1: I wish we could actually go a little longer, but we'll just have to take it up another time then.
0: That would be wonderful. Thank you. It was my first experience, so I wasn't quite sure what I'm saying, but I wasn't trying to get prepared either, so it was just a flow.
1: I love that. I think those make the best conversations, and hopefully our listeners agree. 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We've been speaking with Katya Movsesyan, and we will see you next week.

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I am your host, Casey McFarlane. Today I'm going to be playing a really wonderful album live in concert from 1972 by Janis Joplin. Enjoy.

This brother in the Harley Company.

This is a real old tune. We used to do a lot. Still really care for it. The guys got it off of a guy named Moondog in the streets of New York. There's this beautiful cat who writes poetry and is blind and looks like a Viking, stands on the corner of 55th and 5th Avenue, something like that, 6th Avenue, and just stands there selling poetry and wearing horns on his head, and it's too much, and he wrote the song called All Is Loneliness.

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1: 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I got my own old lady. 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

0: 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At least, I'll give you a chance. I said, I started to try after the show tonight. Maybe,
1: I'm just a working man, you know.
0: You don't work too hard, baby.
1: You know, I ain't no Hollywood star. I'm not your name, man. You know, I read about that in the papers, you know. No, I'm just a working man.
0: You don't work too hard, baby.
1: I never ran in a football game 200 yards.
0: That's the kind of man I like. That's the kind of

0: tune called Eagle Rock.
1: Yeah.

0: All right.
1: Here, see ya. Oh, it's Sunday, right? Well, it's Monday now, right? No, it's... Well, keep on rocking. It's 5 minutes past Sunday. Hey, here's to you, man. It's Monday. It's legal, right? This is a very strange place, yeah. I mean, if you ever need a drink, it should be on Sunday, man. That's the worst. The worst day of the week, and they close the bars? I couldn't understand it.

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All you have to do is clap your hands, man. I know you can cope with it. No matter how stoned you are, man. I mean, we're all gonna cope with it, and we're all pretty stoned too, man. 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

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I live in San Francisco, and if you can get there, man, I'll give you the drink. I promise. I ain't too hard to find. I'm all over the streets, man. I'm not. Well, back was about a year ago, I think it was, I had this apartment in San Francisco. I lived on the third floor of this little tiny apartment building. Had two little two rooms and a dog, right? I lived on the third floor. And I used to walk around town, and I had, you know, a couple of pairs of Levi's and a couple of t-shirts, and I thought I had my shit together pretty good, man. You know, I was out in the streets talking that talk and doing all that shit, and every time I found a nice piece of talent, he went right straight downstairs to the chick on the second floor. There was another chick on the second floor, right? And I couldn't understand. I couldn't understand. I kept saying, Janice, what are you doing wrong? Well, so I decided to get up one morning and check out the chick's action, right? Figure out what she had going on. I didn't have going. I got up at 9:30 in the morning, which I want you to know was an effort on my part. And I got up at 9:30 in the morning, and I hid in the stairwell right next to the chick across from her apartment, right? And I watched her. I watched her to see what she had, man, that I didn't have. And I'll tell you what she had, man. That chick hit the streets at noon. I mean, I didn't get up till 3. The chick was already on the streets hustling, man. So I figured out what you got to do, man. Every time you're looking for a little piece of action, and you ain't getting it, man, you know what you better do, baby? You better try harder, man.

Janis Joplin. I never saw her live, but saw most of her contemporaries. And it was a heck of a time catching all those great shows with those great artists back in the day. Hey, speaking of the day, it is 2:30. 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John Orsig with you on this Tuesday afternoon edition of The Wild Years. Nice to have you along for our weekly state-of-the-art look at jazz and jazz-related music through new releases, reissues, and we survey some of the bands and artists coming to town. But today, we are going to focus pretty much the entire program on Miles Davis. Of course, it is his centenary. Miles would have been 100 years old this year. Back in May, I believe his birthday was May 26th. My show actually fell on his birthday, and I remember playing a bunch of his music. But I want to continue on because there is so much music to play when it comes to Miles. And those artists who loved Miles' music and decided to take it upon themselves to recast it, reinterpret it. And we will get to some of those albums throughout the course of the program. But we're going to start off with one of Miles's early recordings. This is a recording at the Blackhawk, a live performance with his quintet at the Blackhawk Club in San Francisco in 1961. And apparently it was his first live recording with his quintet at the time. Originally it was issued separately on vinyl, and then in 2003, the complete Friday and Saturday night editions of the Black Hawk was released as a 4-CD box set, which I picked up on right away. And the quintet, of course, back then was Hank Mobley, tenor saxophone, Wynton Kelly on piano, Paul Chambers on bass, and Jimmy Cobb on the drums. And of course, the Black Hawk, I never got to the Black Hawk. It was before my time, but I heard it was kind of a very small, intimate kind of club, as most jazz clubs tended to be at that time. And they made some wonderful music. So let's check it out. I'm going to play three tracks that were originally unissued. We're going to hear the track Walkin' from Friday night at the Black Hawk. And all of these tracks are actually from the Friday night session. And then before that, I Thought About You. And we're going to start off with Neo. Miles Davis, live at the Blackhawk on the Wild Years.

Oh, yes. Miles Davis going for the gusto. Recorded live back in 1961 at a club called the Blackhawk in San Francisco. And what a band that he had, too, back then. I mean, that Wynton Kelly solo on piano, just wonderful. Hank Mobley on tenor sax, Paul Chambers on bass, Jimmy Cobb on drums, and Miles Davis with that clarity of sound on the trumpet. 1961, yes, indeed. And you can get it on CD. Well, I don't know if you can, actually, but it was issued on CD in 2003, the complete Friday and Saturday night at the Blackhawk. We heard three tracks from the Friday night session. Walkin', we just heard, I Thought About You, and Neo was the track that we started off with. It is 3 minutes after 3 o'clock. 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John Orsig with you on this Tuesday afternoon edition of the Wild Years. Nice to have you along. Well, from a small, intimate club in San Francisco in 1961, we're going to fast forward to a large concert venue in New York City in 1974, March of 1974. I think you've heard of the place, Carnegie Hall. So we're going to examine now Miles's electric period. And the music I'm going to play is from a live double album called Dark Magus. And sadly, it wasn't released actually until after Miles retired, which wasn't too long afterwards. It was in 1975. And then at that time, his record company also released Egharta, and then in 1976, Pangea. And this was just this amazing electric melange of albums that came out at that time, and people were just digesting all this stuff, or at least trying to. The lineup for Dark Magus was interesting. Miles, Michael Henderson on bass, the great Al Foster on drums, Matume on percussion, Dave Liebman on sax, Pete Cozy and Reggie Lucas on guitar. And word has it that Miles used the performance for auditioning saxophonist Azar Lawrence and guitarist Dominique Gaumont. And further to that story, apparently he auditioned Dominique because Reggie Lewis wanted a raise. Well, who knows? Who knows? Anyway, the music here is intense. It's dense. And there's no melody, really. Miles used rhythmic figures and grooves to improvise around. And man, I mean, he gets a head of steam going. And I mean, it's just really interesting stuff. And of course, it divided people at the time, as any new sounds do. Half the people, especially the younger crowd, thought this was amazing. The older crowd that was into stuff like Miles at the Blackhawk and My Funny Valentine and all that kind of stuff just thought, what the heck is going on here? Anyway, we're going to find out what's going on here. This is music from Dark Magus, Miles Davis on the Wild Years.

Oh my goodness. Well, it's a long way from Miles at the Blackhawk in 1961. We just heard Miles Davis and his band in March of 1974 from a recording made at Carnegie Hall in New York City. Dark Magus, it was released as a 2-CD set. Dark Magus, the name of the release. And Dave Liebman was in the band on saxophone, and he is notedly recalled how Miles would always throw curveballs. You never knew what was going to happen, what they were going to play, or whether there was going to be a new member of the band after you'd basically been together for a long time, and then all of a sudden this new element appears and changes everything. But that's the way Miles was. Absolutely incredible. We heard a couple of tracks from Dark Magus, Moya Part 1 and Moya Part 2. 3:32, you're listening to Community Radio in Vancouver, CFRO 100.5 FM. John Orzig with you on this Tuesday afternoon edition of The Wild Years as we kind of dig into some Miles Davis on this centenary year. And boy, he's missed. I mean, I had the opportunity to see him a number of times, not as many times as I wanted to, but yeah, I mean, it was always a treat to see him. And this music too, which was recorded in 1974 at Carnegie Hall, it sure caused a lot of consternation in terms of the critics and people in general trying to figure out what the hell to call it. You know, electric jazz, rock fusion, jungle music. As Johnny Griffin used to say, call it what you wanna. It's just music, indeed. All right, we're going to turn now to an interesting record, an interesting recording. Miles from India, which is an amazing celebration of the music of Miles. It's produced by Bob Belden. And it features tunes associated with Miles Davis performed in kind of recast arrangements, primarily by American jazz musicians, but there is John McLaughlin, who is from Britain, in there, and musicians from India. And I love this recording. It's a real cross-cultural celebration of Miles's music, how it traveled the world and affected artists and people in different parts of the world, and they brought their own kind of cultural sensitivity in interpreting Miles's music, and that's what makes it so damn interesting. So we're going to play a couple of tracks from this, Spanish Key starting things off. And what am I going to play after that? Oh, Miles Runs the Voodoo Down. So let's start off with Spanish Key from Miles from India on The Wild Years.

You recognize that tune, of course you do. Miles Runs the Voodoo Down. And before that, Spanish Key. Both those tracks from a wonderful 2-CD set called Miles from India, produced by Bob Belden. It's a cross-cultural celebration of the music of Miles Davis, and we are celebrating Miles's music this afternoon. And this year, as a matter of fact, because it's a centenary for Miles Davis this year. So, and for Coltrane, too. But I've been focusing more on Miles than Coltrane. I'm going to get into Coltrane in the fall, and we'll really get into a lot of different things. Some of the music, or at least some of the musicians on Miles from India, a lot of his alumni, the trumpet player was Wallace Roney, and Gary Bartz is on here, Ron Carter, Chick Corea, Pete Cozy, Mike Stern, John McLaughlin, Lenny White, and the list goes on. And then some of the Indian musicians you might recognize, U Srinivas from Shakti, John McLaughlin's Shakti, as well as Viku Vinayakaram, and various other musicians from India too. Great, great stuff. It is 4 minutes after 4 o'clock. You're listening to Community Radio in Vancouver, CFRO 100.5 FM. John Orsic with you on this Tuesday afternoon edition of The Wild Years. We're going to turn now to a band, if you can believe it, called Yo Miles. And it's co-led by guitarist Henry Kaiser and Wadada Leo Smith. And I don't know if you know this. This is, I wouldn't call it a fun fact. It's just a fact. Henry Kaiser is the son of BC mining magnate Edgar Kaiser Jr. Does anybody remember that? I don't know. I just remembered it. Anyway, he and Wadada formed this band in the late 90s. And it was basically formed to, as with other bands that we've been playing, to explore and expand the mid-70s electric music of Miles Davis. And when you think about it, what an impact and influence Miles's period, especially his electric period, has had. It's just incredible. I mean, there's a local band called Electric Miles, and there are all kinds of Electric Miles bands throughout North America and Europe and all over the place. And even if they're not specifically dedicated to Miles's electric sound, they certainly are influenced by it when you listen to what they're doing. So on this recording, this is really interesting because Paul Plimley, the late Paul Plimley, is on this recording among other musicians. There's members of the Rova Saxophone Quartet on here. Lucas Ligeti is on here. Nels Klein, the guitar player. Michael Manring, the bass player. All kinds of different people. John Medeski is on organ. So we're going to feature, the first track actually has Paul Plimley on it. It's called Big Fun Hollywood. And then we'll get into some other tracks from this 2-CD set. Yo Miles, the name of the band. Big Fun Hollywood on The Wild Years.

Henry Geiser on guitar and Wadada Leo Smith on trumpet and a cast of thousands, well, at least a dozen. The project is called Yo Miles, which was formed back in the late 90s, around 1998, to explore and expand the music of Miles Davis. And we heard three tracks. We just heard Miles Dewey Davis III, Great Ancestor. Before that, Egharta Prelude. And we started things off with Big Fun / Hollywood. It is 4:35, and we've got time for one more set, so I want to get this in as soon as I can here. We're going to feature some music now from saxophonist Michael Blake, and this is a recording called In the Grand Scheme of Things with J.P. Carter on trumpet and electronics, Chris Gestrin on keyboards, and Dylan Vanderscaife on drums. Road to Lusaka on the Wild Years.

You gotta love the name of that tune, Serenity Lodge, as it fades into the distance. Three tracks from tenor saxophonist Michael Blake, who assembled a wonderful quartet. J.P. Carter on trumpet and electronics, Chris Gestrin on Fender Rhodes and keyboards, piano, synthesizer, and Dylan Vanderscaife on the drums. It goes back a few years. It's on the Songlines label, and it's called In the Grand Scheme of Things. And in the grand scheme of things, that's all the time we've got for this Tuesday afternoon edition of The Wild Years. Join us every Tuesday afternoon between 2:30 and 5 for our weekly state-of-the-art look at jazz and jazz-related music through new releases, reissues, and we survey some of

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We're coming to you from the unceded traditional territories of the Squamish, Musqueam, and Tsleil-Waututh Nations around Vancouver, BC. I'm your host, Bernadine Fox, and this is the show that dares to change how we think about mental health. Welcome to Rethreading Madness.